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1: The sort of state of puberty that I'm currently in. 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
3: Yes.
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3: Something I'll say, too, is that Zoe was just at Tribeca Film Festival in New York talking about another show that she made that I love so much that she also worked on with Liza that's called A Whole Other Country. It's about Texas and
2: secessionism, but it's really fun.
3: Yeah.
2: It's, yeah, look it up. Marfa Public Radio, A Whole Other Country. Yeah.
1: Thank you for the plug.
3: Okay, I'm going to go ahead and play the story now. 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Okay, so here's a push-up contest made by Zoe Kurland for Signal Hill.
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1: Stop slamming your foot, and also you might want to just sit on your hands. I mean, the rings are collatery chattery.
5: Don't rip them off.
1: Don't. Okay.

0: I think you just took off 11 rings.
1: It should be 13. 1, 2, 3, 4, 5, 6, 7, 8, 9, 10, 11, 12, 13. Oh, 14. Thank you very much.
0: 14 rings. And how many bracelets?
1: Well, 1, 2, 3, 4.
2: This is my dad, Jeffrey Kurland. He's a costume designer for movies, and he dresses like it. Patterned shirts, elaborate knitwear, scarves and pocket squares, vintage loafers, all of those rings you just heard, and bracelets and chains. He has wavy, shoulder-length hair. His style is luxurious, timeless, and a little genderless, like Tilda Swinton as Orlando or a Renaissance prince.
1: Eclectic, in a word, I think probably is the best word.
2: Today, for example, he's wearing a poncho, and I assure you, he's pulling it off.
1: It's probably the first thing that people notice about me is what apparel I happen to be wearing at the time. Shoes, jewelry, it's all there.
2: I grew up watching my dad use clothes to transform people into characters. They'd step in front of the trifold mirror under fluorescent fitting room lights. As they moved, the reflective panels multiplied their bodies to infinity, making them into mythical, multi-limbed creatures. And then he would slice them into pieces with his measuring tape, searching for golden ratios, 28, 23, 27, or 41, 35, 40. Finally, he'd reconstruct them via textile, giving them contours they didn't come into the room with. As a kid, sitting in the corner of the fitting room, I witnessed this transformation over and over again. My dad designed the costumes for some very iconic movies. My Best Friend's Wedding, Hannah and Her Sisters, Ocean's 11, Inception. But of all of his movies, I have one very clear favorite. The movie came out in the year 2000, but I didn't see it until a decade later. I was 15, curled up on the couch at a friend's house.
3: Surveillant chromium can be very harmful.
4: So it kills people.
3: Oh, yeah.
5: You're a lawyer?
4: Hell no. I hate lawyers. I just work for them.
5: We're going to have to spend a little time filling in the holes in your research.
4: Don't talk to me like I'm an idiot, okay?
5: I think we got off on the wrong foot here.
4: That's all you got, lady. Two wrong feet and ugly shoes.
3: You gotta find a different job or a different guy.
2: Aaron Brockovich. For the uninitiated, the movie stars Julia Roberts as Aaron, a dogged, whip-smart, foul-mouthed paralegal who helps a small desert town in California take on an energy company that's poisoning their water.
6: Why are there medical records and blood samples in real estate files?
7: Would you mind if I investigate this a little further?
2: At the end of the movie, Aaron handily defeats Pacific Gas and Electric in court and wins a $333 million settlement for the town, all while raising her three kids as a single mom. The whole thing is based on a true story. Aaron Brockovich is a real person who really did all that stuff. Watching the movie at 15, I swooned. Julia as Aaron was just it. Her take-no-prisoners attitude, her smile, and notably, her clothes. Aaron clomps around the hot, sun-bleached town of Hinckley in high heels, miniskirts, skin-tight vests, leather, laces, gold belts, animal print, red. Her curly blonde hair is gigantic, tossing around in the dry wind.
8: Now that you're working here, you may want to rethink your wardrobe a little.
4: Is that so? Well, it just so happens, I think I look nice. And as long as I have one ass instead of two, I'll wear what I like, if that's all right with you.
2: And then there were her boobs. Whether she's running circles around the dumb men trying to keep her from the truth, or deftly scaling the side of a swimming pool to fish out a dead frog, Aaron's cleavage is just right there. It's basically a star in its own right, catapulting past the zip-up neckline of a halter top, smashed together at the center of a corset, pole vaulting over the top button of a sheer leopard blouse. Some people write her off as a bimbo, but that's actually part of her power.
8: What makes you think you can just walk in there and find what we need?
4: They're called boobs, Ed.
2: I was a late bloomer. At 15, I still looked 12, pre-alphabet chested, and I wished for boobs incessantly. Plus, as a teenager, I thought constantly, paranoiacally, about how to look amazing, and also how to look like I didn't care. In the golden glow of my friend's TV, I was mesmerized by Aaron. I wanted to know how I could look like that. Be like that? I'm 30 now. Basically the same age as Julia Roberts was when she played Erin Brockovich. Lately, I feel like I'm going through a new kind of puberty. After feeling, for a decade, like I'd largely escaped the fray of adolescence, I'm suddenly, once again, stepping from what feels like one life phase to another. No longer young, but not yet old. There's something mushy and liminal about this age. The vague feeling of being at a turning point. Like I'm supposed to be solid, crystallized, in some new identity that I don't quite understand yet. In this liminal moment, suggestion is powerful. I'm not immune to the rhythmic push and pull of society slash culture slash the algorithm, which is telling me I should be ageless, have a baby tomorrow, and adopt a meat-only diet for some reason. I see pictures of my friends getting married or somehow working from Tahiti or, like, looking really amazing in a hat. And not since I was 15 have I thought this much about how other people might see me. Should I become a hat person? When I was a teenager, Aaron was a vision of a shining adult future I could look forward to when I reached that point. But now I'm there, or here, rather. And I guess I'm still wondering, in some way, how to look like that, be like that.
1: You see Erin Brockovich, you see Julia Roberts, you have to transform that into that. That's just the job. And if you're good at it, you can do it. And if you're not, you can't. You're either good or you're not. I'm good. I am good.
2: It dawns on me as I enter the Aaron chapter of my own life. Somehow, I'd never actually asked my dad about the making of Erin Brockovich.
9: I don't know. When you were just saying, like, that you were transforming Julia into Aaron, like, where did you start with that?
1: The logical place was in the bust.
2: The bust.
1: It's the most noticed property of Aaron when you meet her. She features that, and you see it. It's there, and she's not ashamed of it, nor should she be.
2: In 1999, Julia Roberts was known as this statuesque, classic, clean lines type of beautiful. Sexy in an essentially flat-chested kind of way. To put it bluntly, she didn't really have the boobs for this job. Please note, though, that my dad would never call them that.
9: You're so good at using words that are kind of not crass to describe bodies.
1: Because I find bodies beautiful. I have no reason to be crass about them. I don't think anything's crass about them, male or female. And I also have great respect for the actor. I mean, you can't... I would never say it, Julia. Your boobs, I would just never do that. Because that's just inappropriate. And it's a serious business. You know, it was not a joke. We were trying to create something real.
2: My dad takes his work extremely seriously. Fake boobs were not on the table. That would be anti-real. But this was the 20th century. Push-up bra technology of the time was not up to the task.
1: Regular bras didn't work.
2: So my dad and his collaborator, seamstress Mary Ellen Fields, got creative.
1: We used everything there was out there. They made these little things called cutlets. They would use people who had to have mastectomies. They had gel in them, so they moved rather like a bosom. And so that was very helpful also. And then it was just the bra itself, just the tightening and the pushing and the pulling and the filling and all of that. So it was pads on the side, pads on the bottom, tight through the back and close in the front.
2: After much trial and error, hours in the fitting room, they got it.
1: In the end, basically, her bosom sat on a shelf in the bra that lifted it and pushed it together.
9: Do you remember when people saw Julia for the first time in the outfits?
1: Oh, they loved it. Everyone was like, they thought it was great, you know, because it was a transformation.
2: On screen, the bra did exactly what it was supposed to do.
1: It's a wonderful scene when she goes to the Hall of Records.
10: What can I do for you, Aaron?
4: Well, believe it or not, I'm on the prowl for some water records.
1: And there's a guy there, and he doesn't want to show her the books, and she leans into the counter, and she pushes her forearms on her bust, and she features it, she pushes it forward.
4: You know, it would probably be easiest if I just squeezed back there and poked around myself. Would that be all right with you?
1: And it's just, it looks incredibly ample, large, and it's perfect.
4: Well, I'll call you if I need anything.
10: All right.
4: Thank you.
1: It's great. And she just used it. She just naturally just did it. And that's what I wanted. I didn't want her to think about it. I wanted her to feel like that was her.
2: Growing up, I knew that Erin Brockovich was a capital B big deal movie for my dad. It was a massive hit. Julia Roberts won her first and only Oscar for it. We had my dad's drawings of the costumes framed in our house. But I didn't know how big a deal the bra itself was until I started researching this story. I found lots of footage of Julia Roberts on the Erin Brockovich press tour. She's asked about her cleavage in nearly every interview.
11: There was cleavage, there was...
4: lots of cleavage.
11: Lots of cleavage.
4: Yeah.
2: Here she is with noted sex pest, Charlie Rose.
4: Cleavage for days.
11: Cleavage for days.
2: There was, of course, a slightly leering tone to a lot of these interviews. But Julia talked a lot about the bra on her own, too.

0: Oh, Aaron Brockovich. Fabulous. So fabulous.
1: The bra was such a sensation that it inspired knockoffs. A British lingerie designer started marketing Brockovich bras. And then she had the gall to claim that she had actually created the bra worn by Julia Roberts in the movie herself. Totally false, of course. My dad defended his honor to the LA Times, the Wall Street Journal.
2: Was it funny to you that even...
3: No, that's never funny. When someone tries to steal your thunder, that's not funny. I don't find that funny.
1: After the movie, there was a push-up bra wave that took over the world. My dad shouldn't get all the credit for that, but it seems safe to say that he and that highly engineered Frankenbra were part of the upswing, which lasted through the mid-10s, when boobs gave way to butts for a time. It was around that time, the peak of the boob era, perhaps, that mine finally arrived. It must be said that they are the most average breasts in the world. Ever since they showed up, I've felt completely ambivalent about them. They can be paraded out like party balloons or put away like socks in a drawer. They're malleable pieces of equipment, and they're not quite a part of me. And I've never invested much in bras. For the last few years, I've seen them as a sort of blight on the bust, a sometimes necessary evil. But as Aaron Brockovich resurfaces in my life, I'm starting to reconsider that opinion.
3: Everything worked because that character was created from underneath to feature what was on top.
2: The character was created underneath. I love that.
1: The character was created from underneath. I've heard my dad say this before, but this is the first time it really clicked for me. In Aaron Brockovich, the bra was more than a bra. It was a place that this amazing performance of confidence, ease, paralegalic badassery could radiate out from. The message is clear. I need to buy a push-up bra. Thankfully, to get this kind of bra now, one does not have to enlist my dad.
4: Oh my gosh, this looks incredible. So today I'm trying the new Skims Ultimate Super Push-Up Bra.
5: The most flattering bra and the color, chef's kiss.
4: This is the before and look at how full and naturally rounded looks after. Obsessed.
1: Many thanks to the slew of influencers, mostly Australian for some reason, who turned me on to the latest in bra technology. Kim Kardashian's underwear brand, Skims, has apparently picked up where Jeffrey Kurland left off. I placed my order online, $58 plus shipping.
6: It comes in this kind of chic, frosted plastic bag. It's like so modest. It's like, ooh, what's inside? What's inside is this sort of pearlescent, nude bra. It's very smooth. It's very soft. It looks like Barbie boobs.
1: The bra is sort of sexy, but also deeply sanitary, like your skin, but also not. It's pretending to be something essential and corporeal. You, but better! Exclamation point.
6: Okay, I'm gonna try it on. I will take you with me. To do so. Okay, I'm walking over to the mirror.
1: Nope.
6: Or yes, I don't know.
1: The bra did do some kind of job, pushing my flesh together and up. I showed my boyfriend the contraption, breast apparatus.
6: What do you think?
1: By the way, he asked me to pitch shift his voice for anonymity.
7: I thought it was going to make them look big, but they kind of just look long.
1: Long. Long. Long! Hearing this reaction from totally anonymous focus group participant number one, I had an acute experience of body horror, imagining my long breasts animated like a Looney Tunes cartoon extending from my chest like headlight beams. Further and further, wrapping twice around the circumference of the earth. When I was studying film in college, I read a book by the film theorist Marianne

0: Swan about femme fatales. She wrote, "If the femme fatale overrepresents the body, it's because she's attributed with a body which is itself given agency independently of consciousness. In a sense, she has power despite herself. Walking around town with brought up boobs, I wasn't sure how to harness their power. In a tank top, they were enormous and felt like a malevolent parasite, sentient puppets affixed to my body with their own thing going on. I felt, on some level, slightly unreal, like I was looking at myself from the outside, watching myself like a character in a movie." What was her story? Truth be told, it seemed less like the intrepid exploits of a woman in stilettos fighting the power, and more like the tale of a sturdy lass working the barley fields, churning butter. Not exactly what I was going for. When my dad told me the story of making the Erin look, he'd said the hard part was making her feel real. And not just to the people watching the movie, but to Julia herself.
1: Now, I also had to create an Erin Brockovich that was true to her, but also that Julia Roberts could perform something that she, a skin that she felt comfortable in also.
0: I went back to the interviews with Julia, and I felt like I could kind of hear what my dad was talking about, that Julia had to find a place between the real Erin and the real her, and get used to it.
2: Your costume, I know everyone's talking about the cleavage thing and all that, but you know, the costumes, now, how fun for you to go into wardrobe every day and find out what you're going to wear, and what kind of comments were you getting from the crew?
3: Fun. I don't know. You know, there was a great sense of intrigue. I would walk in and kind of look at my bed every morning and go, that's an approach. But then I got used to it after a while. Everybody got used to it.
0: I wondered what that process was like for Julia. What had inhabiting that skin actually felt like? How had she done it? And then I thought, I'm a journalist. I could just ask her. So I called her agency.
4: Thank you for calling CAA. How can I help?
0: Hi. I got in touch with an assistant.
5: And I'm an audio producer.
0: Great. Okay. Can do. What is your email?
5: Okay. Wonderful. Thank you so much. Bye.
0: And then, after weeks of attempting various communiques over email with an Ouroboros of agents and assistant agents,
5: hey,
0: costume designer
5: Kurland.
0: Jeffrey Kurland, and he's worked with Julia Roberts a few times,
5: possibly interviewing,
0: notably,
5: and
0: basically
5: Julia Roberts
0: to see if she's got story about or an interview, either my dad phone or Erin Brockovich. I gave up. Of course Julia Roberts wasn't going to call me back. Maybe, at long last, she was over talking about the boobs. I had been foiled in my quest, and I was sitting in my dejection when it hit me. What I really wanted to know wasn't what it felt like to be an actor, to put on a bra that turned me into another person. It was how to inhabit my own actual body. The Erin aura I was seeking didn't start with Julia Roberts. She, too, was copying someone. I realized I was calling the wrong Erin. And this time, when I called, the right Erin picked up.
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13: Hi, it's nice to meet you.
5: You too. Thank you so much for doing this.
13: Sure, my pleasure.
5: This is Aaron Brockovich, the real Aaron Brockovich, talking to me on Zoom. Her hair is swept up into a voluminous updo, huge, glittering smile, jangly bracelets, a black V-neck top. She's 65 and tanned, coming to me from what looks like a new-agey home office, stone floors, leather furniture, a Buddha head next to her desk. It kind of tripped me out to see the real Aaron. When I pictured Aaron Brockovich, I'd pictured Julia Roberts. Now, here was this completely different woman. Aaron was, of course, very familiar with this confusion. She told me she was maybe more surprised than anyone when Julia Roberts was chosen to play her.
13: So I'm fun. I'm crazy. I'm that girl from Kansas. Cute. Fun. I'm not statuesque. I was thinking more along the lines of, like, maybe Goldie Hawn.
5: And I wonder, when you saw her in her costume, what did you think, seeing a weird mirror version of yourself?
13: Well, when I first met her on set, I was getting hair and makeup done.
5: Aaron was there to shoot a cameo part in the movie.
13: And I saw her in the mirror come in, and she went through a door to the right. And she didn't know I was going to be there. So she came back out and walked behind my chair. I'm watching this in a mirror. And she stopped after she passed the chair. And she turned around. And she's looking at me. And I'm looking at her. She goes, hi, I'm Julia. I go, hi, I'm Aaron. And she goes, oh, I'm so embarrassed. I don't even have my boobs in yet. So that actually happened.
5: Then for the actual cameo. The director, Steven Soderbergh, thought it would be fun to play into this mirror image thing. He'd asked Aaron to play a diner waitress serving Julia Roberts as Aaron Brockovich.
13: I'm like, yeah, no, I don't want to do this. He goes, you're going to do it. You'll be sorry if you don't. I don't always like to be seen. I've been that way forever. So generally, if I see a camera, I will turn.
5: My dad had stitched a name tag onto Aaron's diner waitress costume. I don't know what possessed him to do this. It feels almost diabolical, but it read Julia.
13: It was weird because I'm Julia talking to Julia, who's Aaron. It was like an out-of-body experience.
5: In the bright lights of the movie diner, caught in a cameo she didn't want to be in, Aaron experienced a split between herself and the person that the world would come to see as her. When you saw the costumes, when you saw the movie, did you feel like it was accurate? Do you feel like it made sense?
13: It felt good to me. The style felt good to me. It felt true to me. And it wasn't always one thing. I'm very eclectic with that.
5: I was kind of surprised to hear how blasé Aaron was about seeing what I considered to be the most iconic set of outfits in movie history. I had this sense that Aaron was really particular about what she wore and that the costumes reflected that. But she told me that back in Hinckley, that hadn't been true at all.
13: I wasn't focused on outfits or wardrobes. You know, I'm very comfortable in heels. I just am. I have a high arch. I got a tight calf. And so I am comfortable that way. Now, in many, many, many instances out in Hinckley, it is very hot. hot is a human blow dryer. So the less I had on, the more comfortable I was. I wasn't in the courtroom. I'm not the attorney. I was a person out there that was attached to the people, to the environment, and that's where I was. I was collecting hazardous waste. I was just comfortable in my shoes, but I would generally wear short shorts. The cleavage thing I get, the bra kind of conversation surprised me because there would be many days out there. Actually, I didn't have on a bra. It's not like I was wearing see-through shirts, but I'd have on, you know, a t-shirt, a black t-shirt, short-sleeved with shorts because I was hot.
0: It sounded like the way Erin dressed had always been natural to her. She wore what she liked, what worked. But she told me that after the movie, things started to change.
13: You got to remember, I was 31 years old, 32 years old, when I began my work in Hinckley. I was pretty overwhelmed. I felt a shift of, you're trying to now make a person into this idea of what you think somebody who's had a film made about them is supposed to look like, walk, talk, and dress and behave.
0: Not to be totally insane, but it sounds like Erin is talking about a version of the same thing that I'm experiencing. A slightly more dramatic situation than simply exiting young adulthood, obviously. But this idea of feeling like the person you were isn't exactly working anymore. You're suddenly more conscious of the way the world is seeing you, trying to look like a more polished version of yourself, trying to dress for the role you're supposed to be playing.
13: I did start trying to adjust my wardrobe, or I became more conscious. Okay, maybe I should cover up a little more. Or I became more conscious. Well, maybe my skirt is too short. Things like that started to change for me.
0: But then Erin told me about when she first saw the movie.
13: I remember when I saw the film for the first time. I think it was a matinee. I went by myself and it was packed. And I sat in the back of the room. Nobody knew who I was. And to this day, half the world, you know, if they saw me, they're like, they have no idea who I am. I mean, I'm another person in life. I was amazed at the standing ovation in the theater, but I was listening to people. I was at the back against the wall and their comments. Oh my God, do you think she really did that? And then someone going, I think she really did. It's based on a true story.
0: I found this really moving. The idea that Erin walked into a movie theater alone, watched her life story play out, and could appreciate it from afar. Sit in the back row, sort of sanguine, and watch the people watch her. In my own life, I'm always trying to figure out if it looks right, if it is right, if it's right for right now. I'm rarely just sitting back, watching the show.
13: I'll tell you one thing. I can now, with more confidence than I ever had back then, because so much was coming at me, I'm absolutely will not ever feel bad about who I was and how I dressed. It's about the result I got and the lives that it changed.
0: I've learned from my dad that in costume design, every single thing on the screen has an intention behind it. You can close read a button if you want to. It'll provide some hidden piece of the story. After a lifetime of watching my dad do his job, I think hard about what I wear, what story it's telling about me.
14: Correct me if I'm wrong. I've always seen, you know, your presentation, who you are, the way you dress, the way that you act, is very authentic to you. But do you ever feel like you get up in the morning and you're like, I just don't want to be Jeffrey Curlian today. I just don't want to do all of
1: this. Yeah. That's interesting you should say that. Because I do. I have those days where I wake up and I, do I want to put all the rings on? Do I want to put the jewelry on? Do I want to do... I just don't. Yeah, because there are days that I go, I'm just tired. I don't want to schlep all this stuff all over the place.
0: Nobody I know wears clothes as well as my dad does. If he's wearing it, it works. And he moves with confidence, like he's delighting in being and looking exactly himself. In this way, my dad actually reminds me a lot of Erin, the real one, and also his version of her.
1: But most of the time, it's such a natural thing for me to do, just wake up and put everything on. It's just, it's there. Yeah, and I like the choice that I can or I can't. I don't have to. No one's, you know. Like, if I don't put anything on and I come to work, it is always at least six people go, where are the rings? Where's the stuff? They just want to know where it is. They want to make sure I didn't lose it or something or other. They're like, where is it? Yeah, so you don't want to disappoint people either. You know, that's good. If that makes them smile, it makes me smile too.
0: I always thought I'd work in the movies like my dad. But I don't. I'm a radio journalist in far west Texas. The light is golden. The wind is dry. In my job, I knock on strangers' doors to ask them about their lives. Sometimes even about their water. I sit with them on their couches, at their kitchen tables, follow them out screen doors to their backyards, crackling with dry heat. I have a big head of curly blonde hair, and I have been known to throw on a heel and clomp around in the desert. It occurs to me that if you sat in the last row of the theater, if you squinted, it might look a little familiar. When my dad and I finish our interview, he puts his rings back on. One at a time.
1: The placing of the jewelry ritual is old as time itself.
15: It's very elegant.
1: Aren't you shocked that I know exactly where to put each one?
14: Yes.
1: That was Nana's ring.
14: I know.
1: That's yours.
14: Yes.
1: Okay. And go downstairs.
14: Fabulous.

0: That story was written and produced by Zoe Kurland and edited by Liza Yeager and Jackson Roach. 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Special thanks to seamstress Mary Ellen Fields, the co-creator and co-author of the Erin Brockovich Push-Up Bra. Thanks also to Travis Bubenik, Greg Jacobs, Sarah Thornton, David Cass at William Morris Endeavor, and everyone at Western Costume in Los Angeles, California. Thank you all for listening to that story. We have Zoe on the line from Texas, Marfa, Texas, right now. Zoe, can you hear us?
1: I can hear you. Can you hear me?
0: Yes.
2: Hi, Zoe.
0: Hi, Zoe.
1: Hi.
2: How's it going? How was it listening back to that piece?
1: Oh my gosh. I love that piece so much. And I will say that it certainly could not have happened anywhere but Signal Hill. I felt like this process was extremely hospitable to the weird and wacky parts of this story, and the weird premise of talking to your dad about a famous bra, and thinking about your own bra in the process.
2: Totally, totally. Yeah, well, I wanted to ask about that. You know, obviously we worked together on this story, but I guess I was wondering, like, how did it feel for you to be making a piece that was, like, so personal and about your family? Like, had you done that before? How was this different from other work that you've done, both in terms of, like, subject and, like, how it felt to do?
1: Great question. I'd never made a piece about my family before. And I think it's scary territory to do anything about, to make anything about anyone that you love and care about, because mm-hmm. you want them to feel well represented. And also a lot of personal stuff comes up. Some of it is like extremely amazing and generative, and then some of it is harder to sift through. And I think that in the making of this story, we were doing a lot of that. Like, what is the true like core of this story, and what feels like the threads to hang on to? And I think I will say it is like a total gift to interview someone that's important in your life. Like, I've definitely talked to my dad about his career and about the work that he's made that I love, but it is different when you put a microphone in front of someone and you have an excuse to ask them questions that feel less casual in certain ways, but really important and exciting. Mm-hmm. And I think that my dad and I definitely got closer through this process. It felt like we're both like creative divas, I think, a little bit, and big personalities. And it was really fun to bring that to a collaboration.
2: Totally.
1: In a way. And I mean, I will say that he fully trusted me to make the story. He wasn't listening to it. He listened to it when it was done. And I mean, in a very beautiful and sweet way, he was like, thank you for this gift. Like, I love this and I feel honored. And I think that it's a rare and special thing to get to make something like this and to get to have the experience of like an intimate and interesting conversation with someone that you might not have otherwise. So
0: has it changed how you've thought about clothes? Like what you put on when you get dressed?
1: Amazing question again. Yes, it totally has. I shamelessly dress much more like Erin Brockovich now. I think.
2: Can you give us some examples of what that means?
1: Yes, bras, actually.
2: Totally.
1: I feel like something sort of clicked in me when I was making this story, when thinking about performance and how dressing can be really fun. And I sort of started, this is, you know, verges on the obnoxious, but I think I started to self-mythologize a little bit. Like towards the end when I was writing that, I was like, damn, you know, like I am a little like Erin Brockovich. Like I am walking around in these little shoes, and it is the desert, and there is like a sort of sepia filter to my life. And is it bad to lean into that? No, it's so fun. And I think it's been fun for me to dress more Erin, like maybe a little bolder, more colors, more cleavage for sure. To the point where like, I guess I have it now, which is super exciting. and It's funny because people in my life have totally noticed that too. Like I was actually having a conversation with a friend last night, and she was like, I've noticed this like shift in the way that you dress, and you seem happier. And I think that growing up with a costume designer dad who is like very carefully thinking about clothes in this way that is tied to story and is so meaningful, like I've had a lot of various excitements and hangups about the way that I dress. And this story ended up being surprise therapeutic for that. Like I sort of came out the other end of it being like, yeah, I think that you can really just dress in ways that feel fun and exciting to you and like make you feel a little romantic about your life in certain ways and the character that you are. And I'm happy to be doing that. And I'm sure it'll shift in different ways too. Like I do not think this is like a static moment, but right now I live in a human blow dryer place and I am hot and I need to wear shorts and tank tops. And you know, it's more comfortable to be boob forward for me these days. So
2: Absolutely, absolutely. And thank you to Erin for that lesson. She
1: yes.
2: really put it right.
1: She did. She totally did.
2: I was wondering about reactions that you've heard to the story from other people who've listened, people who are, also maybe in this second puberty phase or boob havers, bra wearers, people who have opinions
1: Totally.
2: and feelings about this. Like, do you think that the story has made an impact on people around you? What have people told you about how it felt to listen, how it's changed them?
1: Totally. I think a lot of people relate to the second puberty thing, the 30s thing. Maybe, and I think that putting that into the story was sort of an implicit ask of the listener, like, do you feel this way? You know, like I find that a lot of my friends, especially in this weird time, are in a kind of mushy place with themselves and their lives, and it manifests in different ways. And I think in this piece and, you know, while making this, it felt like style was a really big part of that second puberty. But I mean, I've definitely spoken with other people who feel like, yeah, you know, what's up with their jobs? What's up with the place they live? What's up with their relationships? And it's definitely cracked open more general conversations about sort of needing to feel crystallized at 30. But in terms of style, I've gotten a lot of messages from people who are like, oh man, like I know this wasn't the point, but I'm buying a push-up bra.
2: Incredible.
1: And I was like, well, that kind of ended up being part of it for me. Like that was part of the point for me. So I think it's totally fair. But yeah, I think I've had really interesting conversations with friends about, you know, yeah, presentation, clothing, style, what it says about you, body horror. A lot of people responded to the long boobs section. Thank you to anonymous focus group participant number one for that. And sort of the feeling of like a body that you can't necessarily control in certain
2: Yeah.
1: ways, like how it appears to other people and what do you do? And then a lot of people are like, damn, your dad sounds cool. Like,
2: Totally, and he
1: yeah,
2: does.
1: like,
2: He is cool.
1: and he truly does, and he has. Just side note, like such a unique voice, like the literal timbre of his voice is so singular. And I love getting him on the mic and having his sort of insane and amazing personality get highlighted. And I think I've also gotten a few messages from people who are like, I wish that this has inspired me to talk to my parents about different things. Like, I think a lot of family stories sometimes can spur like a desire to have those kinds of conversations with your own family. And people very touched that I did this with my dad, which is very sweet. But yeah, a lot of stuff around style and just digging into like the symbol of the bra, what it means to wear one. And I'm by no means a bra expert. I've gotten a lot of people being like, where should I buy one? And I'm like, I don't know still, actually. Where I'm still in pursuit of the perfect brassiere.
2: Yeah, about the second puberty thing, I think like you name the second puberty around turning 30, but I feel like this feeling of being like, what is my life? What am I supposed to do? And what does that mean about how I should express myself on the outside? It can apply to like so many times in our lives. And I feel like certainly what we've heard on the Signal Hill end is reactions from people across many, many lifetimes and decisions. And it's really cool that you found like a symbol that allowed you to like sit with this like extremely dominant and scary feeling that so many people have in so many moments in their lives. Like may we all have an Erin Brockovich bra to help guide us through the questions totally. Of what to do in a life and how to look and how to be.
1: Yeah. I mean, I think also the second puberty conversation came from the editing with you guys. I mean, like we were really in there, like, and I was trying to figure out like why I felt this way or like what my curiosity was and how, even though I inherently felt this connection between like where I was in this life and what I was looking for from the bra, like, how do you name it? And I think, again, props to Signal Hill for just like, you guys have like an incredible editing process. I felt like the workshopping process was really helpful, just like playing it and seeing different reactions. But the second puberty, it felt like we really hit upon that at a certain point. And I remember, I believe that there is maybe some footage of me trying on various hats.
2: Absolutely. Absolutely. We were like, what is this about? And you were like, you know what this is about? It's about me wondering, should I wear hats? And we were like, literally. Is it?
0: Totally.
2: And indeed it was.
1: It was. It was. Fully and
2: it's like a revelatory moment.
1: Yes. And it was like sort of tying the, you know, like threading the needle between those ideas was like a huge breakthrough in the story. And, you know, unshockingly was like the most universal part of it for people. And I feel, yeah, I feel so gratified that people relate to that and that y'all are getting that kind of feedback.
0: And like something I remember in early conversations about this story, when you were pitching it, it was like, what garment is it going to be? Like, what garment is it going to be that unlocks this for me? And it didn't emerge until later that it was going to be this bra. Like, at first it was, I don't know, like, there was a suit in the mix, and then the hats. Like, and I think for, like, I don't know, for me, I don't know what my garment is yet, but it's, like, out there, you know, and I'm trying different ones. And I'm excited for the one that, like, finally sort of clicks it into place.
1: Mm. Oh, totally. I mean, yeah, I think that it's, like, aren't we all looking for, like, the perfect thing that will make us feel exactly like ourselves? Like, I think, Jackson, you'd put it an amazing way once where you were like, is there a way to walk around spiritually naked?
0: Like, yeah.
1: Which, like, I took to mean, like, you are clothed, no laws are being broken, but you are sort of in something that is so deeply you and so connected to you that you are sort of, like, you're walking around this life feeling like you're not wearing a costume, you're wearing yourself in a way. And yeah, I mean, I think, again, like watching my dad work for a long time, I've been enamored of a lot of clothes that he's made. I mean, he's a suit guy too. Like, Erin Brockovich was a real, like, big hit movie and an iconic set of costumes, but he also has designed a lot of like contemporary, really fabulous suit movies, Inception, Tenet, Collateral, like, I mean, just a lot
2: Oceans,
1: of a lot
2: one of the Oceans.
1: Ocean's 11. Ocean's 11 was the big one that I was trying to remember.
2: Yeah.
1: Thank you.
2: Yeah.
1: But like these movies where you see these like extremely hot and embodied men.
2: Yeah.
1: And it's sort of, this piece was so much about the search for embodiment and like what would make me feel embodied. And that could be different for everyone. And I think at different times I felt like it might be different things and it might be different things that I've seen actualize characters on screen, but it kind of, maybe due to the fact that I am living this sort of quasi Erin Brockovich life, the bra really emerged as the thing that was that like the hinge point for this conversation and exploration.
0: We're running out of time, Zoe, so we're going to have to say goodbye. This has been so fun. Thank you so much for coming on and playing the story and making the story with us.
2: And thank you to Jeffrey Kurland for being such an amazing voice in the piece and person, designer in the world.
0: Thanks to Aaron Brockovich.
2: Yeah.
0: Thanks to Julia Roberts.
2: You know.
1: Really, thanks
2: to all our icons.
0: Yeah. Aaron is out there now. Yeah, the agents. Aaron is out there now, you know, fighting the good fight still against data centers, you were telling me. So anyway,
1: yes.
0: I think that's it for the Signal Hill Radio Hour this week. We will be back. We're on every first and third Saturday of the month. We're also at signalhill.fm and on all the podcast apps, Signal Hill, and on Instagram, Signal Hill FM. Thank you very, very much.
1: Thank you, guys.
2: Thanks, Zoe.
0: Thanks, Zoe.
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0: en The Exhibit. Following up, tenemos a Gilbert, que pasa tiempo en la colección de Ana Teresa Fernández, Under Pressure, y nos cuenta sus observaciones about the increasing climate collapse in Fernández's work. After that, Avi and Brenda will interview Maria and get insight on Sonido Fest. Next, Chantal and Caro will interview Mario on touring exhibits and speaking more on images of faith. Last but not least, Jesus will wrap us up with Vox Pop interviews of those who were in the museum so that we can listen to their experiences there. Sit back, relax, and explore la magia del museo.
1: Hi everyone, you're listening to my segment where I am interviewing Vanessa Sanchez, the Director of Education and Yolocali Arts Reach at the National Museum of Mexican Art. And I was very excited to interview her as someone who is very interested in museum work and also specifically art education. And she holds a very interesting role as someone who works at both Yolocali and the museum. So I was very excited to hear more about that intersection and that overlap. And yeah, hope you all enjoy.

0: Hi everyone, my name is Brenda. I'm here to speak with Vanessa Sanchez. It is July 15. We are currently conducting this interview at Yolocali Arts Reach. Firstly, I want to extend my gratitude. Thank you for being here. I am excited to talk to you today and hear what you have to share. Can you tell the listeners your name and your position, what your role at the museum entails, as well as your role at Yolocali?
1: Vanessa Sanchez. I am the Director of Education in Yolocali, which means I oversee all the educational offerings that the museum provides, both in the museum and outside of the museum. And so my role is to ensure that quality programming is happening, that we are creating programming that meets the needs of our constituents, and also that it reflects the mission of the museum, whether it's through Mexican art and culture or identity, or how the community also sees itself through its culture as well.
0: Cool, thank you. And I would love to hear more about your background. How did you get involved with Yolocali, and what kind of interested you in pursuing kind of this role within art education?
1: Yeah. When I started college, I decided to switch majors, and I wasn't able to switch to the arts right away. And I had a friend who worked at Yolocali, William Estrada, and he said, "Hey, you should come. It's free." I was a college student. I said, "That's perfect." I took a mural class. And after that, they mentioned they have an internship. I applied and started working for Yolocali, and I stayed working for all throughout college. And that really introduced me to where I am today. That really helped me see this merge of like community and arts, because I grew up with this understanding that we should always be giving back to community or find ways to connect back to community. And through Yolocali, it was a great way for me to understand how people could do that through the arts and through art education. And it also was really great because that's when I learned that Yolocali was a part of the museum. And it helped me understand that a museum could also be a partner for a community. And I really appreciated that the museum took this risk of creating this program that they didn't have to make, right? They didn't have to buy a building to make a youth program. They didn't have to buy a radio station to make a radio program for a community. But they saw the value and the importance. And I really admire that about the museum. And I was really drawn to the work of arts and community and finding ways to really have an impact in the community through the arts.
0: Yeah, thank you. That's really inspiring, because I feel like a lot of the times we don't see museums as like a space that serves the community directly. Mm-hmm. So I think that's also why Yolocali is so special, and like why the National Museum of Mexican Art is so unique, is kind of the ways that they highlight community. I feel like community is kind of what drives a lot of the work that happens at the museum. And you can definitely tell, like, through the exhibits, through the programming, just the way that the community is always kind of like thought of first. And kind of pivoting back a little bit, I'm curious if you have any like lessons that you learned in your undergrad or in your education that you gained, and how that kind of impacted your choice to go into art education. I know you talked a little bit about like being an intern here first, so I'm curious how those kind of like in like played a big role in like your decision to kind of like further explore art education.
1: I think lessons learned were the value of my time, and understanding that when you're working in a community and for a community, you have to be there. You can't just have a program and expect them to show up. You gotta go down the street and introduce yourself so that they feel welcome and want to come. And you have to work with them to build the programming and built the events to have them come. And you have to learn the partners who are there to build relationships and have them trust you within that space. And I think that's the key to why the museum and Yolo Gali are successful with the community, because we take the time to have a meeting with a new partner in the community or a longstanding partner, or we try to build a partnership, or we show up to community network meetings, or we go to another event that's run by another org to show support. And I think that, you know, a lot of times people think, oh, I could drop in and do this one program and now I'm a partner with that community. But you really have to take the time to get to know them and have them trust you to really build that relationship and really create an impact.
0: Yeah, and I definitely see that, like, even in, like, the collaboration with, like, Galor and just, like, different organizations in the area. And I guess speaking of, like, partnerships, I overheard from other staff at Yolo Gali that the organization got a grant that is being used for accessibility projects at the museum, such as, like, rethinking art installation, like, in terms of design, like, in terms of height for people who are in, like, wheelchairs, and also having things be bilingual, like, in both in Spanish and English. Can you speak a little bit more about the accessibility efforts being made at the museum and Yolo Gali's role within that?
1: Yeah. So the museum started to do more accessibility work for the disability community about, oh my goodness, now maybe 6 years ago. We started off in the education department, first with an organization that was doing work for people with sensory sensitivities. And we created like an app to help people feel that they can prepare for their visit and know where things may be loud or maybe too cold or maybe be too bright, and help them feel comfortable to go to the museum. After that, the museum found additional funding through the Institute of Museum and Library Services to do a more large-scale project with a company called PAC, Prime Access Consulting. And we have worked with them before, and a colleague worked with them before to do visual descriptions, but this was more of like museum-wide, like how every department can be involved and understand the value of being more accessible. And it was really interesting because when they came to do workshops with us, some colleagues would define accessibility as being bilingual. And it became clear with our work with PAC that we were being ableist though, and that we had to think differently about how we define accessibility and thinking more broadly about who else needs access to this work.
2: Right.
1: And so after workshops with PAC, we came up with like a work plan, the goals you want to meet and how you're going to meet them, who's going to be accountable for them. And every department was involved, and we created an advisory group between the departments. We're actually a working group. And so each department can work with other departments to, you know, work with visual descriptions, talk about furniture, talk about lighting, all the things, and work towards that bigger goal of being more accessible. And we still meet today. It's been really successful, and we still talk about accessibility, and we're going to continue to still work with PAC. But yeah, I think there's still a lot more we can do, but I think for a small, medium-sized institution, it's just been huge that we're able to work together as a full museum, because in a lot of museums, it's usually just one person that's like the accessibility person. Yeah. They all rely on them. And so now we're all advocates for the work and being able to think about how we are planning to do the work before that work even gets done, and having accessibility at the front.
0: Yeah, that's really exciting, because I feel like even like really big museums don't have like accessibility efforts that are happening. So it's really cool, like when I did hear that the museum is kind of that's something that they value a lot, mm-hmm. which is really important, obviously, to also like reach a lot of different audiences and making sure that everyone has access to art, because everyone should, you know? And I said this before, but kind of going back to the ways that the National Museum of Mexican Art also like uplifts and centers like youth, I'm curious to hear more about, you know, I feel like the museum is very different from other museums that it has like a youth initiative tied to it. So I'm curious to hear more about how the youth council or just like youth work informs the work that you do, and also just like the importance of that.
1: Yeah. I always bring it back to just the development of Yolocali back in the 90s, and how when the museum first bought this building to house the program and also house its sister program, Radio Arte, that's where that value of youth voice came into play, because it was a space that was for youth, right? And although maybe the museum bought the building because they just didn't have the space, right, to have it at their building, it was still something, it was still a step that was important so that youth voice would always be at the center of the programming. And that's what we still do today at Yolocali. I will say there can still be that gap between maybe what's happening in the museum and what's happening at Yolocali. Mm-hmm. But the fact that the youth council were the ones that proposed to the president of the museum, like, hey, we want space in the museum too. And then the president saying, yeah, you have that space. And so now we're in the courtyard every year. I think that really shows to how the staff at the museum building too recognize the value of the Yolocali program, even though it's not in the building, and they will always want to create space for those young people. So having the teen nights, having the youth art market, they're just

0: handle events, they handle like merch, but it's cool to see how, like, as you said, like the museum is also developing and including youth voices even more. And there's, and it's cool to see how it does change like over the years. Yeah, and I guess we're nearing the end of our interview, so I'm curious if there's anything else you would like to put on people's radar, perhaps any upcoming projects at Yolocali or the museum that people should know about, or any other resources.
1: Yeah, well, at the museum, we're working on creating visual descriptions, but audio for the visual descriptions with some Yolocali audio students. Mm. So I'm excited that using the or hiring young people for their skills to help us at the museum continue the accessibility work is really great. And then we get to have young people's voices be a part of that. So that will hopefully be coming up in the fall. And then at Yolocali, at the fire station, we're very excited to be doing more programming for other age ranges. That was something that we recognized right away from just neighbors. They would knock on our doors and say, who do you do programs for? And we said the age ranges, and they're like, what about us?
0: Yeah.
1: So now we'll be doing more programming for other age ranges. So having like monthly senior programming. And in the fall, we'll have some ceramics programming for adults. And we're also going to have an open house in September so that other people can see inside of the building and know what's going on.
0: Yeah.
1: So, yeah, as long as people follow the museum and YOLO on social media, they'll find out about all the great things we do. Again, the museum is does a lot. And there's always, like, something for someone, which I appreciate.
0: Yes. Thank you so much once again, Vanessa. This was a pleasure.
1: Thank you.

0: Hi, I'm Angelica.
1: And I'm Ava, and we both recently had the opportunity to explore one of the National Museum of Mexican Art's newest exhibits, Xochicago. This exhibit is made up of two main parts. The first half goes through the history of the Xochimilco canals in Mexico City, displaying art that showcases the beauty of the cultivated natural environment.
0: The second part then goes into the history of Chicago and the Chicago River, including present-day restoration efforts of the aquatic environments along the river. Today we'll be sharing a bit more about the historical context of the exhibit alongside some brief comments and reactions to the exhibit.
1: Xochimilco is a foundation of a borough in Mexico that was once an ancient waterway that featured trade, mobile gardens, and food repositories. The specific word for these floating gardens is chinampas, a design made by the Mexica.
0: And Chicago is a city built upon industrial routes and trade centers of the U.S., connecting the two coasts with one another, including Canada as well. Just 100 years ago, the Chicago River was heavily polluted with things like animal carcasses, industrial waste, even human bodies and excrement. And now Urban Rivers, a Chicago-based restoration organization, is working on restoring the river environments in order to use the waterways and turn them into ecological sanctuaries and efforts for a more sustainable Chicago.
1: Xochicago draws a connection between Xochimilco and the Chicago River, showing how the restoration of the Chicago River habitats mirrors the ingenuity of the Xochimilco canals and emphasizes the positive impact that healthy waterways can have on a community. The parallels emphasize how human design can be in harmony with the natural landscape. During our visit, we got curious about other visitors' thoughts on the exhibit. Here are those responses.
2: You can introduce yourself.
3: Hi, I'm Yesenia.
4: I'm Danny.
5: Ryan.
6: And Laura.
7: My name is Eleni.
1: So our first question is, have you been to the museum before?
3: I have, yeah. I've been a couple of times over the years, yeah.
1: Do you live in the area?
3: I live in the suburbs, but my mom grew up like in the Little Village area, so she used to bring us like to Pilsen and Little Village when we were younger.
8: I've actually been here a couple of times, more specifically with the middle schools that I work with. We always try to bring them, especially during Hispanic Heritage Month, so some of them can learn about the different art and about the history that they might not be aware of that the museum can actually show.
5: No, first time.
7: First time.
9: Yes, this is my first time at the museum.
1: What did you think of the exhibit?

0: Or like, did anything stand out to you?
1: Well, obviously, like the one in like when you enter, like that, because I didn't see like the animals in the background, like, so I thought that was kind of cool. I know like it has ties to like Mexico City, but I've never been there, so I feel like that part was kind of missing. And I also haven't been to like the little canal thing they were talking about either.
0: Yeah.
1: So I was kind of like a little like, oh, I see the connection, but like I haven't been to either place, so it was kind of like a little bit confused, I guess, because yeah. I don't know either place, but. I mean, it was nice to look at.
2: Truthfully, there's always like a lot of things that catch my attention because I probably missed it the first time I was here or I wasn't looking very closely. But what today got my attention was that I saw there was a little article that apparently it was published in 1601 about the creation of Mexico City. And I thought that was really cool because I didn't know that they published articles about that.
3: I like learning the native indigenous way of growing things.
4: Yeah, and I like the first like installation that was representing the waterway in a very artistic manner.
5: Like, I knew I was going to walk into like Mexican art, and then seeing it itself and seeing the piece that I saw, I think what definitely caught my eye were the colors. And right away, even before you open the door, the vibrant colors with the blues and the reds, and then I was able to read the little sign, just get more information as to what the piece is about and who it was from and how it was made.
6: Are there like any other like nature spots closer to where you live, like, or in the city that you like to go to?
1: In the city, I think I've been to the botanical gardens. Like in the suburbs, there's a lot of like, you know, the Prairie Paths or like the Morton Arboretum. I go to that stuff a lot. I don't really do a lot of like that stuff in the city because it gets packed. But I do a lot of it like in the suburbs. And then like where my family is in Mexico, there's a lot of like mountains, not so much rivers, but a lot of like mountains and stuff, so that I interact with a lot whenever I go.
2: I do live in Chicago, and I truthfully like walking just around like the city and like the parks that we have. Like this weekend I went to walk at the Ping Tom Memorial Park.
1: Oh yeah.
2: I've never been there. The scenery was very nice, very pretty. So that's definitely like my biggest thing.
5: In college I volunteer a lot at the Knox Farm, and it's watering plants, harvesting, and it's a lot surrounded by nature over there. So I'm really surrounded by nature over there. Over here in Chicago it's a little bit hard to be surrounded by nature. It sucks not being able to stargaze because of light pollution, but the way that I do try to stay surrounded by nature here is I like to go on runs near the lake, and I don't know, like, you know how they say like touch some grass or touch some water? Obviously I can't touch the water, but I love being near the water. And what other aspects of nature for Chicago? I don't know. I think I'm not really in touch with nature in Chicago, to be honest. I would love to be a little bit more going to farmers markets or the botanical garden. I know those resources are out there. It's just a matter of me, like, planning them and actually going.
7: Sometimes in the bustle of city life, it can be a hard thing to make time to sit amongst green spaces. Things like the open field at a park, listening to the birds chirp and the sun on your face. And as we've asked others what they've been able to go out and experience, Ava and I have different ways of integrating these natural spaces into our lives as well, as we are both young and busy people. So, Ava, do you have a particular thing you like to do out in nature, or is it a natural evasion of an experience?
8: When I was younger, I really enjoyed biking through forest preserves with my family. I've been meaning to get my bike tuned up and pick it back up this summer, but the heat's been pretty demoralizing. For now, I pass the time in the park near me when I need some green in my life. What about you?
7: I used to garden with my school when I went through grade school, but I haven't really done anything in those kinds of spaces in a while, to be honest. In the past year, I tried to start a habit of mine up again by walking at least 45 minutes a day, and this was easier when I lived on campus. However, walking outside, I'd purposely not wear any headphones so I can hear all of the sounds happening around me. I kind of always had an inclination to try gardening again, at least so I can have some plants in my room or something like that. And thank you all for listening. This is Angelica and Ava signing off.
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9: 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Mars Spirits are also available at the Mothership Iron Street Tap Room at 3630 South Iron Street in beautiful downtown Bridgeport. More information about Mars's entire line is at mars.beer. Mars Community Brewing is a proud partner of Lumpin' Radio. What's Mars is yours. 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Mars and Taco Sublime have teamed up to offer food Tuesday through Sunday at the flagship on Iron Street. 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That's MARZ.beer.
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13: Hola, mi gente. This is the one and only Alenis. Today, I will be talking about my time at the National Museum of Mexican Art. I visited the Xochimilco exhibit, and it was such a beautiful experience. The centerpiece for that exhibit was the Xochitl baby. It immediately caught my eye. The color palette consists of reds, blues, green, black, and so many more colors. Many people collaborated and worked on this piece, but today's guests are Miguel Gomez and Ariana Hernandez, two people that were also a part of creating this wonderful art piece. How did this opportunity come about?
14: We got this opportunity, I believe it was like last spring, 2025. And I remember Whitney, our instructor, was telling us about how this artist from Mexico City wanted to collaborate with the Locali and I guess the Youth Council to create a piece combining like rivers in Xochimilco and also the like Chicago River. We didn't get fully started on it though till the fall time of last year. So that's when we started conceptualizing, like, actual ideas.
15: I wasn't there in the beginning. When they were planning everything out, I was in another program here. It was YOLO Lab, and that's when Whitney came in and then saw what I was working on and then told me that I should come over to Youth Council for the next semester to help them. When I came in, they already finished most of the planning. What I helped mostly with was with the back and helping with the animals, the arrangement of them, and suggesting things here and there.
13: Now, what was the inspiration for this piece?
14: Part of our inspiration was we had the idea of, like, using, like, an Aztec goddess. I'm gonna try my best to pronounce her name, but Chachutuicle, Aztec goddess of flowing water. And so we were like, oh, like, what if we have the idea of, like, making her like kind of head and also like the like riverway, like her hair kind of have the like river, like Chicago River animals, like kind of like floating in her water hair water in the back.
15: What I was told, they were suggested that they base them off the trajineras in Xochimilco, and they ended up kind of working off of that. They had a small template that was inspired by them, but the more that they added, the more they realized that it wasn't working out because they had a completely different vision, which is when Myra was the one who drew the deity on there.
14: Mm-hmm.
15: And it's their style that is completely in the face, and then that's when everyone started working off of it. Diamond, who did a lot of the other parts, who also just suggested a lot of small details, like combining more Chicagoan aspects in it. On the chest of the design, have one star that is of the Aztec symbol for a star. So it combines both that mythology from Mexico and then also our city. And I thought that was such a cool touch.
13: At first glance, I thought that the piece was made out of wood and paint, but it's actually made out of styrofoam and acrylic paint. So did you guys know from the start that you were going to use these materials?
14: I would say yes. Still weren't exactly sure, but I remember Whitney suggesting like we can do something out of the foam because we're so pretty accustomed to using it already in the youth council. I guess it would be easier than wood for sure, but it's definitely like, yeah, definitely like squeaks in it. It is pretty noisy, especially when cutting.
13: What was the process like?
14: Everybody got to do their own like animal, like work on their own. We tried to keep it like a relatively like similar style between everybody, but you can definitely see like everybody's like different,
15: especially
14: like unique. Yeah.
15: On the back, everyone took their own approach. If you look closely at the fish, two of them are rhinestones because they were done by... It was Gabby. Mm-hmm. They put like so many little rhinestones and so shiny and glittery. I don't feel like the museum lighting does it justice.
14: Yeah.
15: Other people went a more simplistic, cartoony style. Other people went more semi-realistic. It was so fun to see all together.
13: What's your favorite memory from working on this project?
15: It was the last day we were working on it, and we were all gluing on our parts because it was so crazy seeing how every individual piece went together really well.
14: I really liked working on the birds. So everybody else did like the like more aquatic animals. And I mean, the birds that I did were the herons. And I think I was able to do the large one and then the little small one in the back. I liked doing the like flying aspect animals of the river. So that one was pretty... It was a challenge to kind of like get their like details, but it was really fun to try to do that. And yeah, definitely. But seeing everything come together was really nice. The like detail in the front and everything, like I also really enjoyed seeing that come together by Diamond and Myra. It was literally like every time I'd come in and see more detail, I'm like, oh my god, it's looking so good.
15: But I also wanted to add on to the fact that I'm really glad that Ari added on the birds. It gave the piece way more variety, which I really appreciated. I think other than putting it all together, I think I also had a lot of fun seeing how everyone bounced off of each other's ideas. It was fun.
13: How do you feel about having a piece that you helped create in the National Museum of Mexican Art?
14: For me, I would like have never thought that I would get that opportunity to do that. I mean, even though I've been with YOLO for a bit and we've done pieces in the Youth Council for the museum, it's to have an actual like piece in like one of the like exhibit rooms was really cool to like get to do that. And especially because it's like right in the center of the room. It really like was like, oh my god, like I didn't realize it was gonna be right there. So it was pretty cool.
15: When you make something, you don't really expect it to go anywhere because you're so caught up in the making, you forget that there's eventually an end to it. So to see that the end product is something that ended up in the museum, it was surreal.
13: And my last question for you today is, I saw a variety of animals, including an otter, a turtle, a beaver, and more. Are these animals that you yourself have seen on the Chicago River?
15: We didn't even know we had a lot of these until we did the research.
14: It's kind of interesting, too, because I remember when we were doing the research, I think Whitney presented it to the group. I'm forgetting their name, but I'm trying to remember the word.
15: Chinampas?
14: Yes. Yes, they focused on doing that in the Chicago rivers now. And I remember Whitney telling us, like, there was this one person in the meeting that was like, oh my god, they, like, I know this animal, or like, I love this animal, or whatever. And it was just like, we're like, oh wow, like, I never knew these existed. It's very interesting to, like, do all of this research and find out, like, how much wildlife is in the rivers and all around it. Like, you are so caught up in the city life that it's like, you kind of just forget that, like, there are still, like, pretty wild animals living in the river and all, like, alongside it. So that was pretty cool to kind of discover.
15: One of the people from Urban Rivers, while looking at the designs, was really excited by the inclusion of hibiscus, because we didn't even know that they planted hibiscus. We were even considering taking it off of the design because we didn't know if it was actually a part of the river until they told us. It's like, yeah, we actually planted some. So it felt like it was all coming together really well. And the animals, it was so weird because, again, we tend to associate the river with being kind of like, it's funky. It is so funky there. It was so bad that it had like a thick thing of like lard on the top of it because of the factories and stuff, and there was just so much garbage in it. And again, you don't really associate it with wildlife because when it's the city, unfortunately, we're just surrounded by concrete all the time. You hardly see an animal. You see a squirrel if you're lucky. So the effort to bring back wildlife has been so cool because there's so many animals I didn't even know were here. Like, one of my favorite animals on the piece is an otter. I didn't know we had river otters like that, but apparently we do. Another thing is like a huge turtle that they found in the Chicago River that Whitney was very excited to include. Shout out Jessica, who painted it. She did a really good job with that. It's, again, it's just, it feels like you're rediscovering things about your city. It's really, it was silly, but it was a lot of fun.
13: That's it for today. Thank you so much, Ariana and Miguel, for giving me the opportunity to interview you guys today. I had so much fun.
14: Thank you for having us.
15: Of course.
13: The name of the exhibit is Xochicago, Floating Gardens of the Chicago River and Mexico. It's open to everyone May 9th through October 4th, 2026. According to the website of National Museum of Mexican Art, Xochicago refers to the naming confluence of two waterway systems, one being the Chicago River and the other belonging to Xochimilco, an ancient settlement which is now a modern borough of Mexico City. Through historic, nostalgic, and contemporary images and interpretation of both locations, this exhibit draws parallels between chinampas, built by the Mexica, and the floating gardens being installed in Chicago by Urban Rivers. Important strides have been made to attract wildlife, plants, and people back to the river.
16: Thank you so much for tuning in today. Hasta la próxima.
17: Mi nombre es Gilbert Valderrama y soy parte del equipo de What's Up. 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
1: 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Gracias por su tiempo, for sticking around and hearing what we at Yolo Cali have recently been up to. We've gotten to hear from B and her chat with Vanessa, the Director of Education in Yolo Cali at the National Museum of Mexican Art. Vanessa expands upon the ongoing efforts for accessibility and increased desires for youth engagement in Chicago. Ava and I got to briefly explain the origins of So Chicago, the new exhibit at the Museum of Mexican Art, and some brief conversations we had with some of the visitors. And Alanis dove deeper into those waters and talked with Miguel and Ariana, two youth council members that helped create So She Baby, the center art piece of the So Chicago exhibit. And lastly, Gilbert shared some of his observations of the Ana Teresa Fernandez collection titled Under Pressure, where the center of her work is about the increasing climate collapse. That Saturday morning, we were running around like flies at our second home, the National Museum of Mexican Art, and so hanging tight as we listened to what everyone else was up to.
2: Hey everybody, it's Jesus. And I got the opportunity to visit the National Museum of Mexican Art this last weekend. While there, I got the opportunity to speak to some of the attendants and ask them a couple of questions. I spoke with...
3: My name is Indigo.
4: My name is Hannah.
5: My name is Valentina.
6: My name is Brianna.
7: Alyssa.
2: And I thought it was really cool to ask them about what their experience was like at the museum, a little bit about themselves, and more. Let's listen in on what the people had to say.
8: I want you to introduce yourself and like what's your name, where you're from.
3: My name is Indigo and I'm from Chicago, Illinois, born and raised.
4: My name is Hannah.
5: My name is Valentina.
6: My name is Brianna. I'm from Ohio.
7: Alyssa.
8: I wanted to ask you why you came into the museum today.
3: Well, actually I came because it's one of my partner's birthday and we have like a full day trip and this was one of the stops.
4: I came with a group of some friends that I was with and we were just wanting to explore some of the art.
5: We were walking around the Pilsen neighborhood and then it was like we're just exploring. Dominic's in town visiting and it was getting a little warm and I've been seeing that this museum just like everywhere, or I've been wanting to visit for a long time, so then I was like, oh, like it's got air conditioning, like let's just stop by.
6: I came to the museum because I am visiting just for the weekend, and the area that I'm staying in, this cultural neighborhood, so it's important to me to learn about it and not just kind of enjoy an iced coffee and take a picture and go.
8: Of like you don't just want to do like touristy things, right?
6: Yeah.
9: Well, I actually sometimes come to the museum with my Spanish-speaking friends,

0: So I'm here in Chicago, live in Chicago now, and I have a bunch of Spanish-speaking friends. And we just get together and I try to practice my Spanish so I don't forget it. So Museum of the Mexican Arts is one of the places where I can come and listen, speak Spanish, you know, enjoy the art. And Pilsen in general as well. It's a nice neighborhood of Chicago.
1: All of the answers I got asking around the museum made me really happy. Everyone I talked to had really interesting thoughts and feelings to share. But I loved getting the opportunity to speak to people about art and hearing them be passionate about art and history. I'm thankful to the people that I spoke to for allowing me to ask them questions, but also for getting the opportunity to listen to them. Thank you.
2: Hey y'all, this is Caro
3: and Chantal, and we will be covering an informative but heartfelt interview with Mario, who works at the National Museum of Mexican Art.
2: Earlier that day, we had the privilege of seeing Mario in action while covering Images of Faith exhibition on show from April 24th through August 16, 2026.
3: During this interview, we will cover some of the intricacies in working as a tour guide and what it means to get ready for an exhibit.
2: So we hope you enjoy this segment.
3: Hi everyone, I'm here at the National Museum of Mexican Art. I'm Chantal.
2: And I'm Caro.
4: And I'm Mario Hernandez.
2: Hi Mario, thank you so much for joining us today. Before we go any deeper in today's interview, we wanted to ask you, can you tell us a little bit more about what you do?
4: Yeah, my role here at the museum is Associate Director of Museum Education, and I oversee our educational programs that are tied into our exhibitions. Most of those programs are here in the building, right? We see a lot of field trips. I work with a lot of students, typically K through 12, although we do see some college students as well. And then I help oversee some of our programs at schools. And so we're lucky to be at a number of schools around Chicago where we have programming and introduce people to some of our some of the works in our exhibition.
3: To follow that up, I wanted to ask, how long have you been working here and why choose to do touring?
4: So I started working here a little bit over 20 years ago. I started right before I turned 19 years old as a gallery attendant. And over the years, I've gotten an opportunity to work in a lot of different departments here. I've been with education most of the time. I started off as a tour guide, actually, when I joined education as an intern. And it was something that I just immediately really fell in love with. I love talking, number one. And I just enjoy talking to people and seeing the reactions when they learn something new. I work mostly with students. And so a lot of students come to the museum for the very first time. I like to think of myself almost as an ambassador to the museum, where I can tell them about the history of it and really help them realize why we're here and that we're here for the community. And so I think it's just a really engaging way of interacting with our visitors and getting to know who's coming through our doors.
3: To follow that up, is there a specific story that caught your attention that made you treat?
4: To work here?
3: Yes.
4: No, so I actually started my first museum experience as an employee was actually at the Chicago History Museum, and I landed an internship there right after high school. I was part of the Chicago Metro History Fair, which is a big Chicago public school initiative, and I was at the Chicago History Museum for about 3 months. Then I worked at Blockbuster for a few months before I started working here. But I think that the History Museum made me appreciate stories, right? And so there's a lot of stories about narrative, about Chicagoans and their experience here in the city. Obviously, growing up in a Mexican household, right? Growing up Mexicano, I instantly found a connection with this place. When I was a gallery attendant, I got an opportunity to hear a lot of the tour guides and a lot of the educators do work in there. And then, so I think it's just naturally because of my background. And also, I grew up in the neighborhood. And so, you know, I was lucky enough to come to the museum as a kid. And yeah, I think it's just naturally kind of fit my identity here.
2: Alrighty, thank you. That's very beautiful how, you know, all your paths led to where you are today. But following up and trying to change what we're going to talk about a little bit, I wanted to also ask you, what do you do in order to prepare for exhibitions? Because, you know, that's a lot of information.
4: Yeah, so a few years ago, I was lucky enough to join the exhibitions committee here at the museum. It was one of my proudest moments and one of the really kind of favorite things about my job. I get a chance to work with the curators of the exhibitions to plan way ahead of time when they start to kind of brew up ideas in their heads about what type of exhibitions they want to have. They take input from the different departments. Education comes in the sense that we're the ones who offer most of the programming that happens through the exhibition cycle. And so basically it starts off with an idea, right? The curators who have an idea for an exhibition will kind of pitch it. And then that gives us an opportunity to open up for like research, right? And so there's a lot of research done in the department about the different artists that are coming or the concepts that are in that artwork. And then we try to make that connection with our audience, right? And so again, I work mostly with K through 12. And so I have to find out ways to take what the curators want to do with the exhibition and talk about that with different age groups, right? And so I need to figure out a way to talk to this to a first grader and then figure out a way to talk about it to an eighth grader, right? Which is a very kind of difficult thing to do at times, depending on what the theme is, right? What the subject is of the exhibit.
2: Wow, that's a lot of work that you seem to do, and like, that's amazing. I also kind of want to follow up then. Like, I know you touched on the process of what you do to get ready, but has there ever been a time where like an exhibition is, you find it difficult to work with? And if so, why?
4: Yeah, so you guys are here during Images of Faith, and I think you heard me give a tour a little while ago. Often, I think when we talk about spirituality and religion, it can be a little difficult. It can be touchy depending on who you're talking to, right? One of my fond memories when I was really young, and I think I was already working in education, I was in the gallery one day and there was an older woman, Mexicana, you know, who could have been like my tia or my grandma. And she was looking at this triptych of the Virgen de Guadalupe by an artist who, you know, did her own interpretation of what the Virgen de Guadalupe has historically symbolized. And she was a little offended by it, right? And I had to have a conversation with her about it being a piece of artwork and the artist's expression versus being like in a church, right? And so I think any time that you touch on spirituality or religion, we just got to be really careful to pitch it. And I think that this is why in this exhibition that I was giving a tour of, we stay away from talking more about religion and we connect it more to spirituality, faith and hope, which I think is something that a lot of people can relate to, right, and kind of hold on to.
3: A couple hours ago, we were in there and watching you talk. There was a piece of artwork that was about Father Time. So I heard you talk about Father Time and how you asked the crowd a question about it. I can't remember exactly, but can you repeat the question? And if you can, how would you answer that question?
4: Oof, yeah, so the question you're referring to is one of the questions we want our visitors to reflect on in the Stories of Time section, which is, are we human because we measure time, or do we measure time because we're human? And I think that that question poses this idea that at some point, humans realize that we're only here physically for a limited time. And I think that time itself, for many people, it's considered father time. Or again, I think you also made me make that connection with the sun, right? And how people have often looked at the sun, not just to measure time, but like a 24-hour period, but measure the time that we have here in general. And so I think I like to think that it's both, right? That we measure time because we're human, but then at the same time, taking time is what made us realize that we're here for a short amount of time. And so I like to think about the very first time that humans realize that we're going to die one day, right? And I don't mean that in a negative way, but I mean it in the sense that, right, it somebody had to realize at some point, like, oh man, we're not going to be here forever. And so people start paying attention to the amount of time that we've been here and the amount of time we have left, what we've done with our lives and what we want to do, right? And so I think this is why time is such an interesting concept, because it's something that has been studied and paid attention to through many different civilizations, not just in civilizations in Mexico.
3: Thank you so much.
2: Yes, thank you so much for such a thorough answer. I know that was an existential question, but yeah. I think
3: I was kind of scared that you were going to ask me, and I was like, I don't know. Don't do
2: that. But thank you so much. And I kind of just wanted to finish off by asking you one last question about, what would you say from Images of Faith, what was your favorite piece or a recommendation that you would encourage people to visit from the entire thing?
4: Yeah, so I would say that the very first painting that you encounter when you walk in through the exhibition, which is the painting on the invite or on the promotional material for the exhibit, it's a painting called La Ofrenda by Saturnino Herrán. And the painting is important historically to the history of Mexican art. It's Saturnino Arran's most well-known work. La Ofrenda is a painting that depicts time in the sense of different generations, from the newborn all the way to the older person. It also has to do with one of Mexico's big traditions of the Día de los Muertos and the Cempasúchil flower. But more importantly, I think that the work of Saturnino Arran, because it's so important, the fact that it's here in Chicago with us is such a big deal. It's a painting that's visiting us from El Munal, El Museo Nacional de Arte in La Ciudad de México. And this was an opportunity for this museum to work with different institutions and museums in Mexico. And so I just think that having such a monumental, important painting here at the museum goes to show how far this museum has come over the years, and that hopefully we can continue to work with big museums in Mexico, right? And it's a painting that I've personally seen in La Ciudad de Mexico a number of times, and just to see it here is just really, really special.
2: Thank you so much for answering our questions. Thank you so much.
0: Thank you.
2: Yes.
0: Thank you.
2: All right. Till next time.
3: Thank you so much for being with us and hearing what Mario had to say about the beautiful exhibition, Images of Faith. Although I saw a little bit of it, it definitely caught my attention and would go back to the National Museum of Mexican Art for it. It definitely felt really sentimental and heavy, and I'm glad we got to not only talk about that with Mario, but experience it in person.
2: Yes, I agree. I think oftentimes we take experiences for granted, but being able to visit the National Museum of Mexican Art and talk to an expert about their own experiences just highlights all the work it takes to put these shows on for the community, from the creation to the preparation leading up to the tour. I want to finish off by saying that I appreciate the manner in which Mario and the museum deal with topics that touch on spiritualism, religion, and art, as I feel like they do their best to be mindful and respectful. I'll definitely be coming back as well to take a second look.
3: With that being said, thank you guys for joining us, and if you're interested, check out the National Museum of Mexican Art's website for more information. Bye!

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2: 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More information is at mars.beer. That's MARZ.beer. What's Mars is yours.
3: If being nosy is wrong, honestly,

0: just going to be wrong. I'm Stephanie, and Nosy AF is where curiosity meets commentary. 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
2: Hello, everyone. My name is Abby Garcia, and I am introducing an audio piece done in collaboration with my peer B. And in this piece, we interview Maria, a co-curator for the Sonido Festival hosted by the National Museum of Mexican Art. And we ask Maria a variety of questions about her professional life, question about the vibes for the festival, and questions about what it's like making a festival come to life. So join me and my peer B as we take on this pop-up interview. Enjoy! Hey everybody, I'm Abby and I'm here with...
3: My name is Brenda.
2: And
4: my name is Maria Gallardo, and I work at the National Museum of Mexican Art.
2: Yeah, and we're here to learn about Sonido Fest. Woo! Woo! Woo!
3: Today we're here with Maria, who is one of the organizers for Sonido Fest. So to start off, do you want to talk a little bit about kind of your role with Sonido Fest and what you kind of do for the festival?
4: I work in the performing arts department. I would say right now we are about 5 people, and we're hoping to add more people to our team. We do organize a lot of the festivals in the museum, but we mostly focus on production, and that is why we do Sonido Fest, which is a music festival. And I would say that I'm one of the co-curators and producers of the festival, along with my colleague Jaime Lopez. We do the selection of artists. We go and negotiate contracts, and then we basically do our research to create what we see fit as far as like the vibe or the feel of the festival. So we don't just select any artist. We do go through a lengthy process of research, and then we decide like, okay, all these people work together, they sound good together, and I think it's going to make for a really good festival.
2: Hi. Yeah, quick question. What decides the vibe for the festival that year? Is there like themes you try to think about, current events that, you know, kind of influence the vibe for the festival?
4: Yeah, that's actually a really good question. I think we definitely do try to do that with our other festival, our Sor Juana festival that takes place between March, April, and May. For Sonido Fest, though, it is a little different. We try to see at the things that are trending currently in the market, especially rising artists that maybe we can lend a platform to, or also just elevate them into a higher spotlight because they are growing artists. You know, like it is very hard to like see them perform in other places. Not only that, but we do try to keep our festival free. So instead of maybe not making it so accessible at a venue for some people, we do try to like open it up to everybody, for the community, to come see all these artists from Mexico, from LA, from Texas, from wherever they come from.
2: Oh, that's awesome. It's awesome.
3: That's really cool that you guys spotlight like underground artists. I feel like not enough festivals do that. And speaking about like the talent, I'm kind of curious, like what musical talent should we expect at this year's Sonido Fest?
4: So for this year, I think we are expecting a variety of artists. Our top of the bill right now the festival is headlined by Shirley Temple. They are a rising artist. I know they are very, very popular all over the Midwest, but we actually gave them their first Midwest date, which we didn't know about till we contacted them. So we're very excited about that. We're excited to see what that crowd is going to look like. We are also bringing Los Aptos, which I believe have already been in Chicago, but we know that they have a huge following because, you know, they do play a mix of like folk and regional. So it's like an alternative mix there, which I think is very exciting, especially because it's very different. It's very new. It's very fresh. And I think that's what a lot of young people want.
2: Yeah. And how did you get to learn about, like, how did you guys find out about these artists? How did you discover them?
4: That's actually a fun, question. Like I mentioned already, Jaime Lopez, we do co-curate the festival together, and we've had the, I guess, the privilege of being able to go into other festivals happening across the U.S. The last festival that we went to was South by Southwest, and they feature movies, music, talent, and I know they have other installations there, but basically it's a festival of arts, right? And we, yeah, like I said, we had the privilege of going there this past, I would say, what was it, March? We went, and that's where we saw a lot of the musical talent we now booked for Sonido Fest. One of the people that we met there is Salinas. She's going to be performing for Sonido Fest as well. But yeah, as soon as we saw her, we knew, we're like, oh my God, this is great. This is the sound we're looking for. And that's kind of how we go about a lot of our research, I guess. We go to shows here in Chicago as well. We do talk with the artists that we've already worked with to help us meet other artists that are on the rise. So we do try to stay connected with the city, with the local artists, and of course the community.
2: Oh, no, that sounds great. That sounds real fun time, too. That sounds like a really fun time.
5: Yeah, and I'm curious, like, how is this year's Sonido Fest kind of different from last year's? And what kind of makes it special from, like, all of the other music festivals that happened in the city?
4: I guess from last year, what makes it very different, I would say, is that this year we did aim to have several artists that have their already established fan bases. So we're hoping that like stage area is going to be crowded all day, just because, like I said, all the artists have their own fan bases. So we're hoping that we mix and match there, kind of like a Venn diagram. It's like this artist, and then everybody in between. So that's kind of different from last year, because I think last year, everybody was looking forward to seeing Los Retros. It was going to be their comeback, and unfortunately, due to the weather circumstances, it couldn't happen. Not because we didn't want it to happen. There are just some things that we don't have control over, such as lightning and thunder, and that's very dangerous. But yeah, so like I said, last year, a lot of that buildup was towards one artist, whereas this year, we are hoping to create a very steady flow of people and different crowds as well. Like I said, with Los Aptos being more regional alternative, and then Shirley Tempo, which is a little bit more pop-punk alternative. Yeah, so different mix. And what was the other question?
5: Oh, I was just wondering if you could, like, possibly talk about how Sonido Fest is unique in its own way compared to, like, other festivals in the city, because I know there's a lot going on, like, in the summer.
4: Yeah, so the biggest thing I think about Sonido Fest is that we are a free festival. We do not charge entry. We do welcome everyone from all ages to come. Honestly, I love that. I love that it is in the museum space area, where if anyone has visited the museum, you would know that there are residential homes and neighborhoods around the museum. So as soon as, you know, we turn up the music, we do hope that we invite everybody from the community to show up. And like I said, it's a free festival. Everyone's invited. And then obviously we do want to highlight all these artists that are on the rise, whereas other festivals in Chicago may not do that, may do that sometimes, and also charge very crazy fees. So like I said, as long as we make it accessible, I think that's like our biggest win.
2: And going back on this idea that, you know, last year we had this like one big artist who people really wanted to see. But this year it's different in the sense that there's, you know, going to be a steady flow with artists that already have fan bases. So I kind of want to ask if you could pick one word to describe the collection, the vibe of the collection of artists this year, what would it be and why?
4: That's hard. I'm thinking about all of our artists. I think if I were to describe a vibe as far as like all of our artists, it would be that they all have a very unique voice. So I think the biggest highlight there would be that we are highlighting unique characters, unique voices that aren't or haven't been heard as often or as much. So I guess something refreshing, it would be the vibe, something new. Like I said, a lot of the artists do mix and match their genres, which I think is very important, especially because, you know, if you want to grow as an artist, it is hard to tap into just one genre. So it's good to experiment. And I think all of the artists on our roster do a very good job of that. They've all experimented in their own ways, and they're still experimenting even now as they, you know, continue to grow.
2: I think that's also like on theme with Chicago as a city, so, you know, and the National Museum of Mexican Art as well, so I really, you know, it's great.
3: Yeah, and kind of stepping back a bit, like I remember you mentioning how last year, unfortunately due to rain, like the festival wasn't able to happen. And I'm just curious to hear more about that and how you guys, like, what you guys took away from that experience and how you kind of like had to adapt to like the like the circumstances.
4: So last year, not that the festival didn't completely happen. There was a lot of successes. We did half of the festival, I would say, before the rain started. But I think the biggest wins for us that day were that we received the artists, we accommodated to what they needed to perform and do their best that day, which I think they walked away knowing that that was something very special. We did have vendors line up on our main block, the main street in front of the museum, and we received nothing but good feedback from them as far as like how their sales went, how the organizing went, and all the communication that went out to them specifically. And then obviously the crowd was really, really excited for our headliner. But yeah, and unfortunately, because the rain did start halfway through our festival, I think the biggest thing that we struggled with was knowing when to make the call. We kept waiting and hoping, and obviously because it takes so much time to prep for, it is a struggle to kind of let go, right? Like to be like, okay, it's not going to happen. It's not going to happen. But we did have to make that call. There was lightning and thunder. That is something we cannot control. And it's a very dangerous thing to work with, especially working with electronic equipment. We don't want to hurt any of the musicians. We don't want to cause any crazy disaster. And I hope that our crowd did understand that. I know, just like myself, I was very upset, but it's just stuff that happens. And I think this year we are more level-headed in the sense that we will know when to make that call and also just having backup plans.
2: And so I see, you know, setting up festivals, it always comes with challenges, you know, weather, technical issues. But as a curator specifically, what do you think is the biggest struggle or sometimes, you know, obstacles that you face?
4: As a curator, I think as we organize the festival, the biggest challenge is, for me personally, at least, is maintaining patience. because I can do all this research, the team can do all this research, we can all talk about it, and we come up with this great idea of like, okay, this year this festival is going to look like this, this, and that. But I think where it becomes a little complicated is actually reaching out to the artists and knowing like, oh, they're available or they're not available, or we're offering this much. they want more. And again, because we are a free festival and we are a nonprofit organization, it does have those like monetary challenges, but it's not something that we can't work around with. We do keep really good working relationships with agents and other artists, independent artists in Chicago as well, where we do try to like, you know, stay connected and be like, if it doesn't work this time, if we just didn't align in some way or form, this time, we do hope to continue this working relationship into the next year or month or however long it takes. But yeah, I think that's the biggest challenge, is being patient about it, because again, it does take them a while to get back to us. And that's why planning does start like months in advance. Even I think now as soon as this one's over, we're going to start planning the next one. Yeah.
2: You heard that, everyone. Patience is a virtue.
5: No, you heard it here first. Yeah. Yeah, and thank you so much for sharing like the obstacles. And on the flip side, like I would love to hear more about like your favorite thing about being in this position, being in this role, and kind of hearing more about like your trajectory and like how you got here and your experience with audio and curating like a music festival.
4: A lot of people know, as far as like my close friends and my teammates upstairs, they know that I did go to school for animation. So doing what I do now is completely out of what was in my spectrum at the time that I was in college. So in college, I did want to become an independent animator. So just making independent films. But I guess I got kind of lucky. I got my first job at the Museum of Mexican Art. I got hired as a teaching artist, and from those humble beginnings, I did get my foot in the door. And because of those, I guess, skills and talents that I had, my colleague Jaime Lopez is the one who approached me, kind of gave me that shot to be part of the events as a motion designer. So I would do a lot of the visuals, sometimes for the museum, promotional, like I don't know if you guys have seen like all the promotional graphics, anything that's moving I probably had to do with, like I probably worked on that. Anything that's animated I work on that. I got my foot in the door, I got connected, and then I also, because I was already within the museum realm, I learned about Yolocali. And I guess after I graduated, I was still within age range to join. And that's where I learned that I just really like working with my community. I think the biggest thing I took away from that is that I'm giving something back to the community that has already given me a lot of opportunities to either showcase my work or become a part of the work. And I guess I liked it so much that I was just like, you know, like let's keep doing it. And as a team, we developed and formed. We're a relatively young team. We developed about 2 years ago, the performing arts department. We all decided that we had the same ideals, the same goals, and that is why we do what we do now.
2: And so you did mention, you know, it was really just like getting your foot in the door, you know, to land a position like this. But someone looking to get into live event production or curating like you do, what are some skills you would recommend that they develop?
4: For curation or production or even post-production, I think definitely a lot of technical skills. That will take you very far. I wouldn't say that I'm like the most approachable person sometimes, but I know that my skills did take me pretty far. I know that they've connected me with a lot of people, and again, here even so. So I would say definitely practice any softwares, any up and coming softwares too. Definitely take a hand at 3D, because I think that's pretty much where we're at now. And I love all the technical stuff that comes with my job. As an animator, I just love doing all of that. But then as far as like curation goes, I think you really gotta have a head for research. You have to definitely go and like take a deep dive into all the upcoming artists, look through all these venues, see who they're booking, look up all these festivals. It just takes a lot of time and effort. But if you do have like a interest at research, I think that's also going to take you pretty far.
2: 3D and research then. All right, I got it, locking that in.
5: Yeah, I think your perspective is really like really exciting, since like I've never really met anyone who's into like the 2D, 3D like world, but also like event planning and music festivals. So thank you for that. Yeah. Thank you so much for giving us your time. And I'm looking forward to Sonido Fest, and I will definitely be plugging it with all of my friends.
2: Thank you so much for joining us.
5: Yes, all thank right. you. I'll Hope to guys. See y'all there.
2: Good to see you. Yeah. Hello, everybody. It's me again, Abby Garcia, and I hope you enjoyed today's audio pieces. Up next, we will be featuring songs by bands that will be in this year's Sonido Festival. Hope you enjoy!

0: Thank you for joining us today. You have been listening to the NMMA special Mayan al Museo. Today we heard B's discussion with Vanessa Sanchez on her role as Director of Education at the museum and Yolocali and their ongoing community programming projects. We also heard from members of the Youth Council with Alanis and their experiences creating the Xochitl Baby piece for the Xochitl Chicago exhibit. Caro and Chantal shared their interview with Mario, a tour guide at the museum, and their perspectives on the Images of Faith exhibit. Gilbert shared his observations of Ana Teresa Fernandez's collection Under Pressure that unpacks increasing climate collapse. Lastly, we heard some of the public's experiences at the NMMA. Lisette, Jesus, and Halika and I shared our interviews with museum goers on topics such as their relationship to art, to the museum, and ways they connect to nature. Thank you for joining our show. This was What's Up on WLPN LP Chicago, 105.5 FM Lumpen Radio. Make sure to tune in again for our show next Saturday. See you then.
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3: Oh, my goodness. 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
4: Yeah, let's get out of here.
6: With threats of raids and immigration enforcement coming to Chicago, the Illinois Coalition for Immigrant and Refugee Rights is advising all residents, don't open the door for immigration officers. Don't discuss immigration status with any law enforcement officials, and do not sign anything you do not understand. Families also should provide their children's school with an emergency contact in case parents are detained. The best way to defend our community is to know and defend our rights. 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

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Good day, everyone. It's Saturday, July 4th, 2026. My name is Sam Thousand with Shibrations, and this is Soundboard Saturday. Welcome, welcome, welcome. The weather's a little up and down, but I hope you all are doing well out there in Chicago land. I'm happy to be here sharing some space and time with you once again. Shibrations is a three-pronged initiative, a social enterprise that aims to centralize the performing arts throughout Greater Chicago and Chicagoland through music, dance, puppetry, poetry, storytelling, songwriting, theater, comedy, and all of the variety, any type of art forms that are about creating moments, sharing with the community, mentoring each other, collaborating, sharing their art, sharing their works in progress. You know, with Shibrations, we create space for these type of initiatives. We create space for conversation and space for resource sharing. And we're just honored to be here with you all today. We have a really cool show for you today. We have a special guest who's going to be joining us, who is a musician, he's an actor, he's a museum specialist, he is an MC, he's just a great friend of mine as well, a super creative, multi-hyphenate brother. So yes, thank you for joining us here for Soundboard Saturday. Just a little bit about Shibrations. If you don't know much about Shibrations, once again, we are a social enterprise that's aiming to centralize performing arts in Chicago. We do this through three different initiatives. One is our media initiative, which this radio show is a part of that. Another is our monthly event. We have a jam session we do, which is monthly at Experimental Station every last Tuesday. It's not just a jam session. This is also a space where we share stories from the community, cultural curators in our community who are doing some great things. Also, we have vendors. We have food and refreshments. We have a gaming station and other media initiatives. We have an art wall. And we just have a lot for you to get into. If you're looking for resources, if you're looking for a connection, community connection, this may be for you. So if you're interested in finding out more about the portal, you can check out www.shibrations.app/portal, and you can get more information on that. Our third initiative is the Shibrations app. This app is an open to the public resource for finding open mics, jam sessions, and workshops throughout Chicagoland. We've had events on the app as far north as Waukegan and even Kenosha, Wisconsin. We've had apps as far south as

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3: Six of stones may break my bones, but names will never hurt me.

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0: Hi, my name is Sinead. I'm from Ireland. I'm from a place called Dublin. I was born there. Years ago, when I had my children, I used to take them on a holiday. A beautiful place called Arklow. There used to be a beach there in Kilpatrick Murray. It was endless. The sand dunes were endless. The beach was endless. It was the most beautiful beach I could bring my children to that I thought was safe. And it would last forever. It's now 2026, and there is no beach, no endless dunes, nothing. All gone. Houses and all gone. My kids used to play on that beach for hours, days, nights. And now there is nothing left. Absolutely nothing left. I used to love at night on that beach. We could watch the stars for hours, have campfires, sing songs. It's gone. There is no Arklow Beach anymore. It's eroded to the sea.
1: 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So Linda, I'm going to be switching between Spanish and English.
2: Yep, that's good. That works for me.
1: I just did a very short intro on the special show that we have today that we're here live at Radio Nopal. And would you like to tell us a little bit about the memory that we just listened to?
2: Yeah, so I think about 2 weeks ago, I put out a call through various social networks to people I know, even to family members, to ask if they could share some climate memories with me. And that particular memory that you heard is actually from my sister. So my sister lives in Ireland. The beach that she's talking about is one I'm also very familiar with, and I'm actually really saddened to hear that it's gone, but it's not unexpected. The last couple of years as I've gone back home, and I've actually gone to beaches around the country just to see them gone, literally gone. So, there's been a number of really heavy storms, whether it's El Nino or some other significant Atlantic storms that are hitting the very tiny island of Ireland. We're kind of very vulnerable on the coast of the Atlantic. The next stop is America, right? And so when the storm hits us, there is no barrier, there is no safety. When the sea levels rise, there is nowhere else for us to go. So, yeah, we're seeing a lot of erosion around the island. But the thing is that that erosion means something different for communities, for people who have used these beaches as a way to bring their kids somewhere safe to play in the summer, right? As a place for fishing and relaxing. It's seen as a kind of mental health experience to be able to go and access water and beaches. And we don't have much in the way of summers in Ireland. So when we want to grab that beautiful one day of the summer season, we all would head to the beach. And we're just seeing a lot of that. Not only the beaches gone, but the land in front of the beaches, the houses on the land, starting to drop into the sea. So, yeah, so this memory is an important one, and it's a personal one.
1: Thank you, Linda. Would you tell us? I did a very quick intro on climate memories, but would you like to tell us in English what the project is about,
2: Yeah.
1: please?
2: So we are aware that the world is going through some significant climate changes at the moment, or significant climate shifts. Whatever word you feel comfortable using, things are changing. And we know that there's been a lot of information produced by different scientific organizations. There's a lot of research that has been put out there in the last two decades in particular, whether it's intergovernmental documents that have been produced to tell us that temperature is going up, sea levels are rising, et cetera, et cetera. We know there's a lot of information out there. We're all hearing it, but we're not really all hearing it, right? And increasingly, we're not hearing it at all. But at the same time, things are happening and people are living through these changes and they're living through them on a daily basis. It's impacting their livelihood. It's impacting their cultural, social experiences. It's impacting our relationship to the landscape, to nature. And so what we thought was, well, let's start to think about collecting those experiences, right, from different people around the world in their own language. What has changed for you? What is different today than it was a year ago, 10 years ago, 20 years ago, 30 years ago, etc.? And we've been collecting memories that are also shared memories. So people saying, you know, my grandmother told me that this used to be like this, and in all of my lifetime, it's not been like this. So these kind of changes are really important because they're felt, they're experienced, they can't be denied.
1: Muchas gracias. 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
4: 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Y actualmente

0: anymore. And Nicolás' memory was about a road to Oaxaca and a species of plant that he would see alongside the road, and that you can't really see that tree anymore.
1: Oh, yeah. I mean, that's an interesting, I mean, you know, things in general change, right? So we can think about a lot of spaces might undergo significant infrastructural projects, right? And sometimes these infrastructural projects are at a distance from where we live, but the effect of that actually spreads beyond the center of where this occurs. So, for example, you might be talking about, you know, building a dam or constructing new roadways, or, you know, 10 miles away from where you live, they've just built a huge housing estate and it's using up all the water, all of the energy, it's clearing the land. And then you start to notice over time a disappearing of certain species. You know, there's a changing in the weather patterns because maybe they had to chop down the equivalent of a forest, right? And forest, you know, actually attracts and creates water, rain, clouds, etc. We know this. We know that one of the largest rivers in the world is over the Brazilian Amazon rainforest. It's not on the ground. It's literally flowing over the forest, right? So when you start to kind of clear things or rearrange things and reorganize built spaces, that starts to hit us. We start to see those experiences in our homes, and it's very hard to quantify, why is this happening? Why is there less rain? Why is there a species disappearing? And so when we collect these memories, these little kind of tiny personal truths and experiences, that allows us to kind of put it into the larger picture of research that's being done. What other information is out there that can help this person understand why this is happening to them in their home?
0: It's I have a little story to tell. In even though I live in a forest pine area, like the area where I live, it's kind of like I don't know. I think these cabins were built perhaps about 40 years ago, 30 years ago. And I guess in that time, it was kind of cool to have grass. So they chopped down trees where I live. Oh. Not that many, but they did.
1: Yeah.
0: And so I have a couple of friends that live not far. I don't even think it's 2 kilometers.
1: Right.
0: But the area where they live, it's kind of more, it's more, it has a different way of thinking, I guess, when they built the house, the cabins. So they didn't chop any forest there. And this is 2 kilometers away.
1: Right.
0: And so they are able to see trogones, which is a bird from the family of the Quetzal. So they're able to see that bird, and it's only 2 kilometers. And I would never see that bird.
1: Yeah.
0: Because it's not foresty enough for it to be there.
1: Yep.
0: So that really amazes me, you know, even though I live in a rural area surrounded by trees. But just that tiny difference makes that difference.
1: Yes. Exactly. And, you know, the kind of the bigger the change, the stronger the impact, right? So if you're talking about like an area where, you know, a small amount of tree coverage has been cut down and yet it has a significant impact, right? And then we're talking about forests around the world where we're talking about thousands, if not millions of acres of forest is cut down for logging or for beef farming, whatever. Well, then the impact is going to be that much more significant, right? But again, when we talk about the scales of change at that level, it's very hard again to kind of, you know, reach people living in their homes who are needing, you know, wood for their homes, who are needing to feed their children with cheap meat or cheap vegetables, cheap fruit, whatever. You're talking about people who need jobs and employment, right? And so a lot of these industries in certain areas are providing work for communities. And how do you kind of come in and say, what you're doing is evil and bad for the climate and it's wrecking the world for other people? You know, it's kind of like, you know, that's a very hard thing to do, is to tell people you are making damage to the earth, or if you just don't use plastic bags when you go shopping, you're saving. It's like, no, that's, it's got to be beyond the individual, but we have to recognize that the individual experience is really important, right?
0: Yeah, so it's kind of hard to navigate, I guess, because on one side, like you said, if the bigger picture is way too abstract, but then

0: the bigger the changes, the bigger the impact. And then on an individual scale, you can't also really tell people, you know, not to use plastic bags, and that would make a difference. But then again, you know, individual experience and individual habits do make a difference.
1: It does.
0: So,
1: well, and I think that's probably why the Climate Memories Project is really important, right? Mm-hmm. Because we're saying, look, we're gonna collect individual experiences. We're gonna share stories. And by the way, not all of these stories are negative stories, right? Some of these stories are about how change has happened and it's been significant. You know, so we have one person who's talking about living in New York City as a child and saying that, you know, when she was younger, you know, she was, I think, first generation Chinese American. And it was only when she was about 9 or 10 years old that she got a bicycle. And she suddenly realized New York was next to water. And when she cycled to the waterway, there was all this kind of falling down buildings, old factories, infrastructure devastated from post-industrial collapses. And the waterway, the water itself, the rivers around New York were filthy. I mean, they were so heavily polluted that, you know, you wouldn't fish there, or you wouldn't swim there. But she said in the last 2 decades, kind of a massive cleanup in New York City, rethinking how we should treat our waterways, has really significantly improved in such a way that you can walk, you can swim, and you can fish, right? Which is actually quite, I mean, I don't think I would eat any of the fish from the New York rivers, personally, the New York City rivers. But the point is that some changes have been made, and she is observing that as someone who's lived there her whole life. So we can do simple things. And her sharing that story, that sends a positive message to other people living somewhere, kind of going, so, right, if we do this, if we make these changes, if we rethink what our wars are for, what our land is for, etc., we can bring things back from the edge, from the brink, right?
0: And I would like to throw in another personal story there. Just recently, about 3 weeks ago, we went to do field work to the Sierra in Oaxaca. And we visit different communities. Tonaltepec was one of them. And I was really surprised and happy and amazed how people from the different communities, they were getting together to start to do something about the erosion of their land. So they realized that having the animals there to eat was actually doing a lot of damage to the place. So I think, I don't actually remember how long ago they started to change how the animals are fed. Mm-hmm. And now you can really see their land getting much greener again. Yeah. So they're doing the foresting with their own hands and with their own ways. And they can see along the years a difference really happening.
1: Yeah. And I mean, there is, you know, there is a history within cultures and communities in rural landscapes in particular of kind of taking care of the landscape. I mean, yes, we have definitely over-farmed in the last couple of centuries. We've definitely, you know, cleared too much land as we increase the kind of the global need for particular farm products, as well as, you know, wheats and grains, etc. But there is knowledge there in farming communities about how to take care of the land. So I remember a couple of years ago in northern Spain, they had the major forest fires. I think this might have been 2017, 2018. And it was in a region of Spain where my family has a home. And it was pretty, pretty bad. And there was a discussion afterwards at the time about how there had been a move away from agriculture. So not agriculture, but the whole kind of agricultural movement that had been in the region for nearly 700 years, right? Of working with the land. It's kind of like an ecosystem that has evolved between the landscape and the communities who farmed on it. They know how to care for it. But as, you know, the move away from growing and producing its own crops has decreased in the last several decades in Spain, the land is sort of, it's left go fallow, right? It's just, and there is this sense, you know, I remember reading some, you know, ecologists sort of saying, well, that's really great. The land is having a chance to recover. But the thing is that land has been in partnership with human farming for 700 years, right? There is a kind of a symbiotic relationship about what has grown there and how it's been cared for. And so without the annual clearing of the landscape, right? So, you know, overgrown brush, deadfall, dead leaves, dead branches, etc. It was tinder. It was literally waiting to erupt. And we're getting such increased temperatures in Spain. I think it's in the mid 40 degrees Celsius, for example, today in Spain. No one is moving that brush. No one is clearing the landscape. And yeah, when it goes on fire, oh my gosh, you know, there are whole forests, there are whole mountainsides, there are houses and communities. So there is also remembering that it's not that we have to leave the land alone. You know, it's not like humans and the landscape are two separate things. We have coexisted for thousands and thousands and thousands of years. And we have to remember that we have this relationship with the landscape, and we just need to remember to care for it, right? Not to not use it, but just to use it wisely.
0: Yesterday we were at the Climate Memory Symposium, which was super great. And I remember that we were talking about some of these subjects and then also about the distance. And I think among other ideas, we've just moved so far away from the landscape, living in cities. And it doesn't really mean, okay, everybody just go back and live in the countryside, of course. But what do you think about distance? I don't even know how that could be different. But I've seen, for example, my nieces and nephews, well, not them actually, but little kids being surprised when they see how fruit actually grows, or, you know, wow, it comes from a plant, because they're just so used to seeing things in the supermarket in a bag. So,
1: yeah.
0: And that is distance. And that.
1: Well, I think the problem with distance is that, you know, there is a loss of knowledge in knowing how things are produced, right? What is required to grow a crop? What is, you know, required to nurture it, to farm it, to pick it, to, you know, it's not like you pick something and then suddenly there it is, we're just going to sell it, right? There's a whole series of stages of, you know, turning corn into flour or wheat into, you know, flour or other kinds of things. There's whole industries that bring something from the landscape to your table. And if you don't know that, then it seems like it's nothing, right? It's nothing. You've got a supermarket packed endlessly with bread and packets. And, you know, in the US in particular, you know, you have these meat sections in the supermarket, aisles and aisles of beef and pork and chicken, you know, and it's like, is everybody really honestly consuming this? Do we need this much? But also, it doesn't mean anything, right? We don't really understand what it took to get from wherever it's come from, right, in the world, into your supermarket, into your fridge. And without that knowledge, you're not realizing what it takes for the landscape to make that happen. It's a lot of work. Then shipping, bringing it across the world on ships, you know, sitting in docks, etc. So, yeah, distance is a thing. I'm like you, though, right? I don't personally want to move into the landscape. I don't want to be a farmer, right? But I think it's good to know how these things are done. And I was brought to a farm when I was in school. And I was like, that's a baby chicken. I've never seen a baby chicken before. And milk comes from a cow. What the hell? You know, so if nothing else, we should really, really understand where our food comes from.
0: Yeah, and don't even start with the electronics.
1: Oh my God, don't even start. But then, you know, I mean, like right down to the littlest thing. I remember talking to a friend of mine, an alchemical historian, Donna Bielak, and she was teaching a class with students, and she was talking about how you think about how something very, very small is made. You know, just even thinking about a simple thing like a pencil. Right. So you think about a pencil, you think about the wood surrounding the lead, right? You think about how is this mined? Where does that wood come from? What materials are used to make it? You know, where is it processed? right? Like there is so much, how have they gone from, where did making a pencil come from as a concept, right? This lead thing that we use. And if you start to even just look at the simplest thing, at what it takes to make the simplest thing, and then, yeah, don't even get talking about electronics, right? Everything, every single kind of chemical element, every single ore that's mined for it, the plastic that goes into it. So we have, I think, in tiny increments over years, we have become so much more removed from all of the things that surround us in our everyday. And we just accept that it's just, I go to the store, I shop on Amazon. You know, it's nothing.
0: Should we listen to another one of these memories?
1: Yeah, yep.
0: Oh, I really love this one.
2: Yo me acuerdo cuando era chica, que en 1967 estaba yo muy chiquita, nevó en diciembre 1967. 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
0: 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So right now I just played Deborah Dorotinsky's memory, and this is one of the memories, like as you said, not all of them are sad. Mm-hmm. And she was remembering of one of the, I think that it has only snowed in Mexico City for twice in I don't know how many years, and this time it was snowing here. Mm-hmm. And she was sitting next to the window and her mother wouldn't let her go out because she said we were not prepared to be in the snow. And then that also made me think how what happens with personal experience and the strangeness of climate. It was so strange for snow to be in Mexico City that her mom thought, you're not prepared for it, you know? I'm sure nothing would have happened to her, but it was just so out of the ordinary to experience that.
1: Yeah, I mean, you know, and that's like a very small experience. Imagine if it had been actually a snowstorm, like feet and feet of snow, right? And this, I think it's that word, not prepared. I think that's really the most important word in thinking about what is happening around the world and who is prepared. And we know that there are a lot of countries that are experiencing, especially in the global south, that the first major extremes of the climate change impact, primarily because the temperatures are increasing. And if you are already living in a very hot country, even a few degrees of an increase can become literally unbearable and you know, almost unlivable. And in a way, that's also, you know, one of the side effects of this unpreparedness and this impact in a global way is climate migration, right? So we have climate migration between humans and non-humans. We're seeing the movement of people obviously across the landscape because of this, you know, how do you prepare for a temperature that obliterates your crops, that obliterates water, you know, that you can't look after your children and you want to move so you can go somewhere that's cooler, somewhere that's safer. But this is happening with species. This is happening with particular native species in an area that cannot thrive anymore in the heat, in the water, And we see that movement, that kind of migration of different non-human species across the world, because also there hasn't been enough time to evolve with these changes. These changes are happening so rapidly that there isn't time to kind of prepare for these changes. So I think that a lot of the memories are that we are hearing for sure are definitely like at the moment little incremental somethings. You know, there used to be a fruit that we could get at this time of year, and that you can kind of go, okay, well, that's okay. We'll just switch to a different fruit. So in autumn, we don't have chestnuts. In autumn, we'll still have a summer fruit or something, right? But then what happens the next year when that particular fruit isn't available, right? Or what happens when that snowstorm becomes a snowstorm? Or what happens when that increased rainfall starts to become a regular kind of flooding event in a space? And some of the research that's being done nowadays is more on climate adaptation, right? So this is thinking about preparedness. How can we get ready for? How can we sort of go, right, from here on in, it's going to be really, really wet. It's going to be really, really cold, or it's going to be really, really hot. And we're also looking for the kind of memories that could be speaking to, you know, how it was and how things are being prepared for right now. Like, what are you doing? Are you changing your habits? Are you buying different clothes? Are you eating different food? Are you getting different kinds of insurance for your home because of fires or water? Can you not get insurance for your home, right? So we're also, because this preparedness, this is something that we all need to do together, right? Is kind of share, how are we preparing for change?
0: Should we listen to another memory?
1: Yes, let's do that.
0: This.
1: So this is, so I actually don't know the translation for this. So this is a Portuguese memory. So this is by Isabel Nogueira, who is I think ethnomusicologist, performance artist, composer. And so, well, actually, I do know a bit about this memory. So this memory speaks to the floods that happened in Porto Alegre just over a year ago. It's pretty bad, actually quite devastating. So this is a city that I've lived in. It's quite beautiful. It's right next to a gorgeous river, like a wide, expansive river. It almost looks in part like you're looking out into the ocean. And the river and the city are deeply connected, right? So I was so surprised in the evenings. Everybody would walk down from the city to the waterway, to the green by the river, and stare and wait for the sunset. So kind of water and culture in the city is deeply connected. But let's listen to Isabel's memory and we'll talk about it after. I do not know what is happening with some of these memories. Maybe they're starting a little bit later in. Well, maybe you can share one of the memories you've been
0: Yes.
1: collecting.
0: Let's listen to Sebastián's memory.
3: Cuando era niño, en los 90s, diario nos informábamos de los IMECAS y la materia fecal suspendida en el aire. 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

0: So, can you tell me a little bit about what we heard? Oh, okay, so you didn't get to hear that particular memory.
1: No, because I was looking for other memories.
0: Okay, sorry.
1: I'll just play it again.
2: Cuando era niño, en los 90s, diario nos informábamos de los Olmecas y la materia fecal suspendida en el aire. 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
1: So Sebastián was telling us that when he was a kid, he remembered that we would listen on the radio for the IMECAS, which is the measurement that we use to know how polluted the city is and how much fecal matter was floating in the air.
0: Wow.
1: But he says for some strange reason, that stopped happening. And now, after many, many years, we're listening to that data again. So
0: All right. I mean, it's really interesting. What I've actually found from a lot of people today is a lot of folks are turning off the news, right? We don't want to hear the stories that are out there. It feels like we're kind of overwhelmed with a lot of information. Obviously not just about climate disasters, a whole lot of other kind of political nonsense that's happening around the world at the moment. And so I do actually think it's really important that public radio, public broadcast, public access television, etc. I do actually think it's really important that we have these kind of public discourse spaces which allow for the communication of information about what is happening in our environments. This comes back to this discussion we've had about preparedness, right? So if you have information, so for example, I will look at my weather app, right, on my phone, and it will not only tell me the temperature or the wind, it will also tell me the air quality. And so that app is kind of pulling information from particular data centers to let me know that on a certain hot day with certain kinds of winds, etc. I'm going to be getting a lot of different kind of particles in my lungs. And this, on the one hand, this is fine for me. I can decide to stay indoors and put on air conditioning, etc., right? But there's a whole lot of people who can't actually do anything with that information. They still have to go outside. They still have to dig roads. They still have to work in fields. They still have to, I don't know, just essentially be in the landscape doing the job they have to do. But I mean, this even, even sharing this kind of information, someone can decide to wear a mask, right? Or, think about covering up in certain ways or think about bringing more water. But I also think that there's a responsibility beyond just the kind of reportage, the sending of this information, for kind of government infrastructures to say, okay, how do we make safe spaces for people to go, right? How do we have cooling centers for the elderly or people who are disenfranchised, the homeless or vulnerable people, so that they can come in out of dangerous conditions? Do we provide, spaces to bring people out of hot temperatures if they're working in the landscape, or at least make sure that there's a constant supply of water? The preparedness has to come from all levels. And I definitely think you start off definitely with the reportage. You tell people, this is what's happening. But then the systems around it.
1: Yeah, what do you do with the information once it's out
0: Right,
1: there?
0: right. So, which, I mean, this comes back to the earlier conversation of like, where can the individual make a change in reality with the, if the kind of the superpowers, the structures that we live in are not paying attention. If they're not doing anything, what you find is a lot of people throwing their hands up in the air and saying, well, I can't make a change. I can't do anything. And I think part of the Climate Memories project for me was is that a lot of people feel very alone with the little thing that's happening to them, the experiences that they're having. And part of the Climate Memories is saying, I may be experiencing a different situation to you in the part of the world that I'm living in, but I'm experiencing something. And it's hard, or it's different, or it's difficult. So you're not alone. right? And I'm not suggesting that we'll collect so many millions of voices that we'll affect change.
1: Maybe we do.
0: Maybe we do. Maybe we keep doing this for years, and we really, really do. But I think that I read a sign somewhere recently. It really struck me. And it said, leaders don't lead people. People expect leaders to do what they want to do, right? It was better than that. It was a much more philosophical statement. But it's like, it is up to us to elect the kind of people that we want to make the changes we want, right? And I attended this talk recently we're always told that preparing for climate change means huge sacrifices, right? Oh, we're going to have to give up our technology. We're going to have to give up our cars and our lifestyle and our fancy homes and going to restaurants, et cetera, et cetera. Right? We're going to have to give up. Give up is the big word, because that's so handy for politicians to use to kind of say, we don't want to. Climate change isn't real. If climate change was real, you'd have to give up so much, right? And of course, people don't want to do that. But there was a recent report published by the UN for the first time. So the UN publishes this report every year, I think for the last two decades, on climate change issues and potential climate change actions. So they involve, for two decades, they involve many, many scientists around the world with all of their data. And they basically say, oh, temperatures are going to go up or this is going to shift. And then they present that to governments and in the hope that, fingers crossed, change happens. And we have seen what's happened with that, right? So the first time this year, that UN group included sociologists, economists, cultural theorists, anthropologists, right? To kind of say, well, economists, right? It's like, and I haven't read the full report yet, but sort of the overarching idea is, no, we don't have to suffer to make change. You know, we can enact little things. We can, you know, make little shifts in our entire infrastructures. Just do things slightly differently, slightly better, so that, you know, there is enough for everybody, right? It doesn't take a massive, huge shift. It just takes small incremental changes for us to have just enough to be able to still have full lives, you know, to still be able to enjoy things. And that report has been, you know, shared. It literally just came out last week. So I'm very curious to see if it infiltrates any of the mindsets going around. But again, it's how do you get that information to the ground, right? You know, your average person sitting on a farm or teaching or doing whatever job they're doing, they're not getting this information, right? I don't know. That's another big task. Is that one of our tasks?
1: I don't know.
0: It's a big, but I think our project, what we're doing, right? We're part of that cultural shift of thinking about how we collect information about climate change, right? And how we think about cause and effect, right? And how you get people to be part of the conversation, right? It's kind of like, what is it doing to me? How is it impacting my life? And recognizing that the stories that people are sharing with us are cultural, are social, are economic, right? They're all of these things, because they're about nature. They're also about, you know, communities' relationships to landscapes, as we heard from the first recording. You know, Sinead bringing her kids to the beach, to the sea. This is a familial, communal, and nature-based experience, and that loss hurts, right? It has an impact. So it's really important to think about that this information that we're sharing is data, right? This is data. And so if the UN is bringing in sociologists and economists and all of those, well, we're artists, and we're adding to that pool, and climate memories is the data that tells you about what the world means to us and what it means to live in it and how we feel lost when it starts to change.
1: We'll play now the excerpt of one of our pieces. So it will start with a little explanation about the project. It's just a few minutes, and then we'll go back live.
3: Historias del Clima es un proyecto radiofónico y archivo vivo de historias sobre el cambio ambiental narradas a través de la experiencia cotidiana. 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Este programa mensual en Waveform Radio comparte voces de ese archivo, historias de pérdida, adaptación, incertidumbre, resiliencia y supervivencia. Historias que nos ayudan a recordar.